0: interpreting the law to grant asylum to people who were asking for it?
1: Broadly, the message was to be more lenient, but you're still bound by the law. But I can say that under the prior administration, there was more pressure on the judges to be more lenient and to grant more as opposed to deny the cases as often.
0: And we ran a data analysis of all asylum claims during this time. And what we found is that asylum was being granted at a much higher rate during Biden than it had been during Trump 1.
2: Hmm.
0: Under Trump 1, maybe 1 in 3 people were getting asylum. Under Biden, that crept up to more like 1 in 2.
2: So, Nick, when President Trump wins back the presidency, I have to imagine for this judge, it's whipsaw time all over again. But now it's headed back in the other direction, away from leniency.
0: Exactly. She expected the typical back and forth.
1: I think that everybody just assumed we would probably go back to Trump 1. And a lot of judges actually
0: but
1: kind of adjusted.
0: But very quickly, she found that that was not the case. And the moment that became clear to her was when judges all around her started being fired.
1: So I think a lot of the judges thought like, oh, we're a part of immigration. We have a 3.2 million case backlog. Why would they fire any of us? They need us all, right? Well, we were wrong.
2: We'll be right back.
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5: I'm Marianne Navarro, and here's what's featured right now on TPR.org. The flu outbreak at Lackland Air Force Base raises questions about the Pentagon's vaccine policy. Few details are provided during a city council discussion on home explosions. And the South Texas summer will likely be drier and warmer than usual. Check out those headlines and more on TPR.org. That's also where you can find many of our stories translated in Spanish.
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2: I'm Michael Barbaro. This is The Daily. My colleague, Nicholas Nehemas, brings us the inside story of how the president has systematically pressured the judges in that immigration system to carry out his agenda, and speaks with one of those judges about the fallout. So, Nick, tell us about these firings and about how Judge DeAndre experiences them.
0: The firing started with the people at the top of the courts.
1: Well, the first firings were of the higher-ups. And I think most of the people at that time were kind of like, well, it's the director and the chief judge. Like, like that's kind of your highest people in the organization. It's not really unusual for a president to come in and wipe out.
0: But then a rank-and-file judge got fired. And then more rank-and-file judges got fired.
1: The first mass firing, I think everyone was like, what just happened?
0: And more rank-and-file judges got fired.
1: Just, like, shock. You know, like...
0: And that suddenly started to seem like a five-alarm fire.
1: And then after that, it was like every couple weeks, we were getting mass firings of judges. 6, 7, 8, 9, 10 judges at a time. And a lot of those judges were, like, walked off the bench in the middle of the day. So they were locked out of the computer systems, so they couldn't get
0: some of these judges told us that they were fired while they were making decisions from the bench and had to tell the lawyers and the respondents that they couldn't finish a case because they had been told they were no longer an immigration judge.
2: Wow.
1: And I think the total number now, I think we're at 115 total judges.
0: So in total, about 15% of judges have been fired by this administration. And that's not even counting the ones who quit or retired because they saw the writing on the wall.
2: Well, what did you find out and what did the judge come to understand about why the administration was firing all these rank and file judges? Because it would seem at odds with the larger goal of the Trump administration to get more migrants deported in the system.
0: The administration never explained why it was firing these judges, but the top official in the immigration court sends out a memo telling judges essentially that it's come to the administration's attention that some of them are tolerating bias, quote, in favor of an alien and against the government. And judges clearly take that as a sign that they could be disciplined if they rule against the government.
1: I think that the judges are fearful for their jobs. You know, so now instead of, you know, looking at the policy and just looking at the law, they're weighing things very, very carefully.
0: Suddenly, it felt like she and her colleagues had targets on their back.
1: There's like every single day, there is kind of this like looming, you could be fired at any time, hanging over the judges.
0: And our data analysis found that the firings followed a pattern. Many of these judges had been appointed by Democrats. Many had previously worked as immigration attorneys representing immigrants in immigration court. Many had higher rates of granting asylum than judges who kept their jobs.
2: Well, Nick, I want to linger on that for just a moment because your own data suggests that judges were granting asylum at a higher rate under Biden. So isn't it well within the Trump administration's right to correct for that?
0: Well, yeah, and that's exactly what the Trump administration says. And to Judge DeAndre, these firings represent a new level of pressure being put on immigration judges that she's just never seen before.
1: That's no longer soft pressure. That's a much stronger pressure on each of the judges because their livelihood is at risk based on how they decide the case that's sitting in front of them.
0: These judges already work very quickly, but the pressure to move even faster grows and grows and grows.
1: Because if you have a really complex asylum case, it's going to take a full 4 hours, you know, and then you have another asylum case stacked right after that that's going to take another 4 hours. That's your entire day, and that's two cases. So
0: the administration starts to set caseloads that Judge DeAndre says are unrealistic. And what my colleagues have found in some of their follow-up reporting is that the administration is actually sometimes putting as many as 100 hearings on a judge's calendar per day.
2: Which is not practical.
0: Yeah. And the idea is basically that you flood the zone and a judge has to move so quickly that they're ordering deportations, perhaps because the immigrant hasn't been given a heads up on the fact that the hearing is happening and they don't show up, or that they don't have a lawyer and can't properly defend themselves. And so this new practice raises all sorts of questions about due process and whether the administration is moving to circumvent it. And the administration starts hiring dozens and dozens of new judges.
1: Well, a lot of the new judges have not had an immigration law background in particular.
0: And for a lot of these judges, they don't have a ton of experience with immigration law, which lawyers say is a really complicated area of practice.
1: They put out an ad, and actually, we thought it was a joke at first.
0: In hiring for these roles, the administration actually put out an ad specifically saying they were looking to hire, quote, deportation judges. And for Judge DeAndre, that new definition of the job and the lack of experience of these new judges are a problem because it could lead to bad rulings and worse outcomes. And the Trump administration is locking up so many people in detention centers, people who in previous administrations would have been free to wait their cases out on the outside, people are just giving up.
7: They're deporting themselves.
0: They're deporting themselves. And the Trump administration will say that everything they're doing is absolutely legally within their power to do, and they're happy with the results. Now, a few judges have sued over being fired, but even if they were to win, that's not going to derail the larger project that Trump is pushing through the immigration courts. And in fact, these changes have led to a reduction in the enormous backlog of cases. And when our story came out, the White House actually put out a press release touting it as evidence of how much its policies are working.
7: Mm-hmm. They're proud of it.
0: Exactly. But to Judge DeAndre, who very much thinks the system needs fixing, this is just not the right way to do it. You know, there's no other legal system in the United States that operates like this, where judges on the one hand are having to make, you know, really life and death decisions for people about who gets to stay in the country, about who might be a danger to others in the country, while facing down this political pressure from above. And to Judge DeAndre, this is not why she became an immigration judge. She became an immigration judge to keep the country safe and to give people who deserve it the chance to become an American. And right now, she doesn't see that kind of impartial justice being carried out.
2: Well, Nick, thank you so much. We appreciate it.
0: You're welcome.
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9: Today Explained from Vox, Sean Ramos for him here in Washington, D.C., where all the attention is on the reflecting pool. Back in May, it was going to be indestructible.
10: If you had a knife, well, I don't want to give anybody ideas. If you had a knife, you can't even cut it.
9: Yesterday, it's been vandalized.
11: Who would think that somebody would go into a pool and take a knife and start cutting it?
9: People are big mad because it sure looks a lot like the President of the United States gave a buddy of his and another company like $15 million or so of our taxpayer money to completely bungle a renovation of our National Mall just weeks before our nation's 250th birthday. What a waste, what a scam. We're going to get to that one later in the week, but on the show today, we're going to talk about two Trumpy scams that are directly enriching the Trump family, all while Daddy Trump is running the country. The Trump phone, which maybe you've heard about, and a Trump bank, which maybe you haven't.
12: Live from NPR News in Culver City, California, I'm Dwayne Brown. Just days after agreeing to break the shipping bottleneck through the Strait of Hormuz that sent energy and gas prices soaring for months, the U.S. and Iran are at odds again over whether to allow U.N. inspections of nuclear sites. That disagreement came after Iran's president met with Pakistani mediators for continued talks in Switzerland. Here's reaction from Secretary of State Marco Rubio after landing in Abu Dhabi for more negotiations.
13: We know what they agreed to do, and now they'll either do it or they won't. And if they do, the process moves forward, and if they don't, the president will have some decisions to make.
12: Iran says they have yet to meet with international weapons inspectors and have no plans to do so. The White House wants to allow UN weapons inspectors in to monitor Iran's damaged nuclear sites. Well, the two biggest teachers unions are urging Democratic governors to reject the Trump administration's private school voucher program. And PR's Jonaki Mehta tells us at least 27 states are planning to opt in to the program.
14: The Trump administration is launching the first major federal program that'll give taxpayer dollars to parents to spend on private school tuition. Democrats have historically opposed private school vouchers, arguing they take money away from public schools. But at least four Democratic state leaders have said they plan to take part. That includes New York Governor Kathy Hochul and Colorado's Jared Polis. In an open letter to Democratic governors, the leaders of the American Federation of Teachers and the National Education Association call the program a Trojan horse that's carrying private school vouchers even into states where voters have rejected them. The program is set to launch in January. Jonaki Mehta, NPR News.
12: Well, stocks fell hard on Wall Street as investors questioned the value of those high-flying AI stocks and whether they can deliver on the promise. You are listening to NPR News. The Oklahoma Sooners won their first national championship in baseball last night since 1994 when they defeated the North Carolina Tar Heels at the College World Series. From Omaha, Greg Eklund reports.
15: The Sooners pounded 14 hits as their offense got most of the deserved attention, but the winning pitcher in relief, L.J. Mercurius, a junior from Las Vegas, had his own personal triumph because his freshman brother, Xander, absorbed the loss the day before.
16: He was hurt, but I also wanted to pick it up for him, you know. That's my little brother, and in my eyes, he still did good. I mean, he went 5 innings with 8 Ks. Like, that's still pretty good.
15: LJ Mercurius registered 5 strikeouts in his 5 2/3 innings. While the Sooners have won 3 national titles in baseball, the North Carolina Tar Heels are still seeking their first. For NPR News, I'm Greg Eklund in Omaha, Nebraska.
12: The Trump administration's Energy Department is providing more than $17 billion in loans to speed up construction of 10 new nuclear energy reactors. The agency says 7 utilities and energy companies have signed letters identifying potential sites to meet the huge power demands from AI data centers. The long-term risks of nuclear power include potential meltdowns and where to store the radioactive waste for the long term. On Wall Street, stocks fell across the board. This is NPR.
17: Something happened 28 years ago this month that would change Texas for better and for worse. It was the start of the shale revolution, tapping oil once impossible to reach without a special key. The tool remade an industry and, in some ways, Texas itself. That story and other big news across the state on the next Texas Standard.
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10: You are fired, you minute-hoarding clock watcher. Ding, ding, ding, ding, ding, ding. 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
22: I'm Don Preston, news editor at The Verge.
9: And you recently wrote about a telephone?
22: I did, a very specific telephone. The T1 phone 8002 brackets gold version. To be specific.
9: What a name.
22: What a name. AKA the Trump phone, which is what everyone's been calling it, just because it's a bit less of a mouthful.
23: We're here to talk about the one, the only, maybe the infamous Trump phone.
24: Gold casing, a flag stamped on the back. This long-awaited T1 phone from Trump Mobile is finally here.
22: But yes, it was just the one-year anniversary of the announcement of Trump Mobile and the Trump phone, the Made in America phone. that wasn't really made in America.
0: Aww.
22: 1 year later, it's still kind of only halfway launched.
1: Do you have one?
22: I do not. Yeah, I have one on the way. It has been, we have paid for one. The Verge has bought a phone. We've put down money. It is somewhere in transit at the moment.
1: How much does a Trump phone cost?
22: $499.
1: Oh.
22: But to get that, you've got to put down a $100 deposit. So we paid $100 a year ago and have been waiting very patiently ever since to see if we would get anything in exchange for that $100. It looks like maybe we actually will.
1: Donald Trump, President of the United States, I believe user of the iPhone.
22: Yeah.
1: Why phone?
22: Very unclear, in all honesty. I think the bigger angle from the Trump organization perspective, they've just like licensed the name to this company that's running all this stuff. Really, they seem to be building it all around the network. There's Trump Mobile, which has this plan called the 47 plan, which costs you $47.45 a month.
5: 45th president of the United States.
6: 45th and 47th.
22: Very carefully chosen numbers.
1: Wow.
22: And I think that's really what it's about. That's the way of making money. I chatted to a couple executives from the company back in February this year, and they kind of said we're in the razor blade business, not the razor business, by which they clearly meant the money is made in the monthly subscription service. The money is made in the plan.
7: Here's what you get: unlimited talk, text, and data, free calls to over 100 countries, including places like U.S. military bases.
25: You will see the telecom tax being added to the cost of the plan, and this is really high. This is higher than the taxes and fees added by AT&T, T-Mobile, or Verizon.
22: The phone, when I spoke to these executives, they kept trying to downplay the phone. Like, the phone was this marketing idea they'd had. The phone was this thing that would drum up interest in the plan. And then suddenly, all anyone wanted to talk about was the phone.
26: I think I might be the first person to have T1 Trump phone.
27: Guys, you will not believe what I have in my hand. This is actually the Trump phone, the T1. It's actually real.
1: So weird, but tell us about this phone. I mean, how does it compare to some of the most popular phones on the market?
22: It's a very generic mid-range Android phone.
1: Huh.
22: It's golden. It's kind of goldenish. It's a bit of a yellowy gold in person from everything I've heard.
1: They couldn't even get the gold right?
22: The phrase pea-colored has been thrown around.
1: Oh, no.
28: This anodized aluminum is just straight up not gold. No, it's not even really yellow. It's like orangey. It's ugly.
27: It's not real gold. Look at this cheap piece of this is a phone circa like what, 2018?
22: It's goldenish. It's got an American flag on the back.
28: On the back, we've got the American flag with not enough stripes. 1, 2, 3, 4, 5, 6, 7, 8, 9, 10, 11 stripes.
29: This is the T1 phone. It's made for Americans. That they kind of got the American flag wrong.
22: I think in a way, one of the funny things about it is it's not a bad phone from the specs. The specs aren't, they're pretty decent. The screen looks nice. It's 120 hertz panel. It's got a pretty respectable Qualcomm chipset inside. It's got 512 gigabytes of storage and 12 gigabytes of RAM, which is certainly in the current economy is actually getting kind of unusual.
1: Oh.
22: So bits of the spec sheet look pretty good for $499. The problem is there's just so much a good phone these days is actually about the software and the support and the stuff around the pure hardware that's inside. And that's where we look at this and just think Trump Mobile is definitely going to be lacking. I mean, just the obvious thing is long-term support. They've made absolutely no commitment to how long they're going to keep giving people software updates for the phone. And when I asked executives about that, they just seemed kind of confused by the question, which isn't a great sign when you've got companies like Google and Samsung promising you'll get updates for 7 years. This can be your phone for a long time.
1: Okay, so it's a decent phone hardware-wise. It looks like it's going to be a problematic phone software-wise. Who is it for? Is it just for people who wear MAGA hats?
22: Presumably, that's a big part of the base for this. I can't imagine they're really trying to draw in anyone who's particularly technically minded. I think one of the telling things from what we've seen, there've been a couple of people who've gotten the phone and kind of managed to unbox it and see what's inside, is that it actually comes with a printed user manual, which includes instructions like how to make a phone call. which it's been a long time since Apple sent out a phone with instructions on how to make a phone call. And I think that probably speaks a little bit to the audience they think they have here, which is people who are as far from technically minded as you can get and really do not have a decent understanding of what they're buying here.
1: Do we know how many such people have bought this thing so far?
22: Not entirely. There were rumors for a long time that there'd been 600,000 pre-orders of the phone, but I couldn't find a shred of evidence that that was true. I mean, that would be a huge number for a company like this and would represent a lot of money coming in, even just from the $100 deposit. It looks more likely that it's somewhere in the 20 to 30,000 range. They had a website leak. It turned out they weren't really securing order data properly. So some people managed to get in and pull out what appeared to be a complete database of every order that had been placed. And that had 27,000 and something entries in it. So that was as of about a month ago. So that looks like that might be the cap of how many of these they've sold. But it's hard to be certain, and the company hasn't confirmed or denied either way.
1: And what do we know about the production process? You mentioned with some skepticism that one of the promises of this phone would be that it would be made in the United States, where, of course, not many cell phones are made. What's the truth of that claim?
22: So it doesn't look like it's made in the U.S. at all. And in fact, even Trump Mobile admits that.
1: Oh.
2: Trump Mobile has had to make changes for its upcoming smartphone. Earlier this week, made in the USA was taken off the Trump Mobile website.
3: Well, now they're scrapping that tagline. It sounds like they just realized that the phone cannot be manufactured in the U.S. of A. for that price tag of $499.
22: They said it was made in the USA when they first announced the phone, and they walked that back less than 2 weeks later. It took, I think, 12 days for them to say, oh, no, okay. And they just very quietly went into the website, took away every mention of made in the US, and replaced it with these very vague, suggestive phrases like,
4: American hands behind every device.
22: Or,
4: designed with American values in mind.
1: This is like iterations of the classic Apple, the iconic designed in Cupertino, right?
22: Yes, very careful in that. They do now say it is assembled in the US. I've been told that happens in Miami. We don't know exactly what that means. I mean, made in the US is protected terminology. The FTC has very strict regulations on what counts as made in the US. And the hard bit of it is basically every component has to be US made. And for a phone, that's borderline impossible. There is one company called Purism that manages it, and their phone costs $2,000. The FTC does also regulate assembled in the US. There are some criteria there. They're a bit broader. They're a bit looser. So hopefully it is honestly meeting those assembled in the US criteria. It means it's got to be more than a simple screwdriver assembly is the phrasing. So in theory, they can't just be getting a couple bits and slapping the cover on the phone and shipping it out. They have to be getting it in sort of a smaller number of pieces and making a substantial transformation. But we don't know exactly what's going on there. We're not sure where it is made, but we have some pretty good guesses. It looks uncannily like a phone called the HTC U24 Pro. And now that some people have managed to get the phone and tear it open, we know that it looks uncannily like that phone inside and out. It has pretty much the same body, almost all the same parts. The battery is different. That's basically it, which seems to really strongly suggest they are basically the same device. And that HTC phone is made in China. So we don't know where the Trump phone is made, but the phone it seems to be a carbon copy of is made in China.
1: It sounds a little bit like a grift. Is it a grift, Dom?
22: I have gone back and forth on this question every day for the past 12 months. I've been reporting about this thing kind of week in, week out for 7 or 8 months now, and constantly going back and forth on whether this is a scam, a grift, whatever. The general place I've settled on is that it's a bit of a ripoff. They're definitely overcharging for what they're selling. But it's that combined with a lot of naivety about how realistic and simple it is to put together a phone and sell it. You know, they announced this thing would be made in the USA and would ship within 2 or 3 months of them announcing it, which anyone could just tell was nonsense. The moment they said this, everyone on newsroom was like, well, that's not happening. So what is going to happen? Let's try and figure that out, because it's not what they just said. And yeah, that's my general feeling. There's a sort of incompetence and naivety mixed with a little bit of a desire to just make a quick buck.

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1: Hello, I'm Kyle Odom, owner of two Wild Birds Unlimited Nature Shops in San Antonio and in Bernie, and I'm a proud supporter of Texas Public Radio. 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
0: Zach Everson is a research director at something called the Trump Accountability Project at a group called Public Citizen. He and another guy try to keep track of all the president's many side hustles. Zach mostly follows the money, and lately that's meant following the Trump family's efforts to basically get into banking.
6: Yeah, what we're seeing here is making what happened in the first term look ethical. So there are essentially three steps here. First, in September 2024, shortly before the election, Trump's and the Witkoffs launched World Liberty Financial.
7: Trump announced World Liberty Financial in a live stream on X, saying, quote, crypto is one of those things we have to do.
8: World Liberty Financial, the new crypto platform in which President Donald Trump and his affiliates hold a 60% stake, announced a strategic token reserve designed to bolster Bitcoin, Ethereum, and other cryptocurrencies.
6: Second, they came out with two products for World Liberty Financial, a stablecoin and a crypto token.
9: Just think about a digital currency like Bitcoin, World Liberty Financial, this digital token, kind of like that, but it's part of this broader cryptocurrency venture that the Trump family launched really just weeks before the election.
10: President Trump's World Liberty Financial is jumping into the stablecoin game. They just introduced USD1, a digital asset whose value will be pegged to the US dollar and backed by short-term US government treasuries, dollar deposits, and other cash equivalents.
6: And now, what they need is the banking authority so that they can cut down on the fees that they'd have to pay outside sources. They can increase the fees that they make, and they can also centralize all regulation under the federal government. So USD1, it is a stable coin, which is crypto. It means it is backed one-to-one by reserves. So think of it as a bank loan, only going the opposite way. You are giving money to World Liberty Financial. You're giving US dollars, and they are giving you this virtual currency. And the whole time that they're sitting on your US dollars, they're investing it in treasuries, and they are keeping the interest. So this made news, it would have been spring of 2025, when it was announced that an investment firm backed by the National Security Advisor of the UAE had purchased $2 billion of these magic beans using US dollars and was investing them in Binance. So it essentially creates its own currency here. And you've got, it went from nothing to all of a sudden being one of the most popular stable coins out there by way of the UAE National Security Advisor directing this money towards him.
11: Nearly half of the Trump family crypto company, World Liberty Financial, was purchased for $500 million by Sheikh Tamim bin Zayed Al Nahyan. who heads the United Arab Emirates State Investment Fund and serves as national security advisor, sometimes referred to as the spy sheikh.
5: There's been some direct conflicts, especially with a big deal that came through the United Arab Emirates. They decided to use a Trump cryptocurrency to pay for a $2 billion investment.
6: So that put them really on the map there. And that's a lot of what this banking trust license would have to do. It would allow them to do. Right now, if the reserves have to be held someplace else, they can't hold their own reserves. Similarly, they can't issue their own coin in the United States. It has to be done elsewhere. If this trust gets approved, which we believe it's going to be soon, that would allow them to essentially collect more fees in direct transactions and take out some middlemen in transactions they already have going on.
0: And Binance is, of course, I think the most popular crypto exchange.
6: It is. And Binance is not allowed to operate in the United States. So when we say 80 to 85% of USD1 is held at Binance, if the law is being followed, that means that 80 to 85% of Donald Trump's stable coins is in the hands of people overseas, which is a huge problem, you know, for the United States president to be so beholden. You know, if all those foreigners just started dumping, you know, that would really crash this currency he's got there, cut away from the interest he can make. And that is a lot of financial power that foreigners have over the United States president right now.
0: Okay, so Donald Trump has World Liberty Financial, this token. He's got this stable coin. He's got business with Binance. Help us understand this transition that's going on right now in the United States to help World Liberty Financial essentially become more of a bank.
6: Yeah, so we at Public Citizen and other groups have long been concerned about regulatory capture. You know, that's when the lobbyists or the business interests come into government and they take control of the agency that oversees their former employer. This is regulatory capture to the extreme, where they are applying for a banking license from the Office of the Comptroller of the Currency, and that is part of the Treasury, which is under Donald Trump's administration. So here you have World Liberty Financial is going to be regulated by an agency of the U.S. government that is under Donald Trump's control.
0: And someone who answers to the President of the United States will decide whether his financial firm, World Liberty Financial, gets to essentially have these banking privileges.
6: Exactly. And another benefit of this that ties into the administration is if this does get approved for this license, it will fall under federal regulators, not state regulators as much. So that, you know, we've seen a lot of efforts from the states for all sorts of areas combating Donald Trump and his administration that states are filing lawsuits. This puts his World Liberty Financial in the purview of a federal agency, which appears that it would make it a lot harder for states to try to get in there and push back on this.
0: What are the potential conflicts of interest here?
6: Everything. everything. You know, you've got an issue where we have a foreign government investing in this. Another firm backed by the UAE's national security advisor also owns 49% of World Liberty Financial, something the American people didn't find out about until like a year after it took place. He bought this share right before Trump was inaugurated. You know, we heard a lot in the first term about foreign emoluments. There were all sorts of concerns about foreign governments buying rooms and drinks at his hotel, holding banquets.
12: An annual meeting on U.S.-Turkey relations. Most years, a standard event. But not this year, because this year, it was at the Trump International Hotel in D.C., ground zero for President Trump's conflicts of interest.
13: NBC News has obtained receipts showing Saudi Arabia, the UAE, Qatar, Turkey, China, and Malaysia spent hundreds of thousands of dollars at the Trump International Hotel in Washington. At the very same time, they were seeking to influence U.S. foreign policy in their favor.
6: Sometimes, you know, there were accusations that were never proven to the best of my knowledge, but that they would buy rooms and not even use them as an easy way to get money to the president. You know, if that was the case, we're talking, you know, hundreds of thousands of dollars, maybe the low millions if that was going to be the case. Here, you've got, you know, hundreds of millions of dollars going to Donald Trump and his business partners right before he became president. You know, a time where he's already announced who his cabinets largely going to be. And according to the Wall Street Journal, it looks like the payments didn't even go through until after he was inaugurated. So if you have concerns, as the Constitution does, about the United States president accepting payments from foreign powers, this one seems to be a massive one.
0: Kind of impossible to imagine another president doing this kind of thing, recent or, you know, especially like I can't picture Teddy Roosevelt being involved in crypto. But is there some degree to like Trump has this long history of grift that people just kind of look the other way at this massive grift?
6: I've absolutely thought so since he first came in. You know, when he first came in and had that DC hotel and the golf clubs, I thought people were like, well, it's Donald Trump. Of course, he's going to do this sort of stuff. And, you know, they pledged not to do some things. They weren't going to do any foreign deals. Don and Eric will say they abided by that promise and didn't get any credit for it. It a lot determines on, you know, how you'd what you consider a foreign deal. You know, if you think a foreign government spending a lot of money on one of his properties is a foreign deal, then they clearly violated it. But yeah, it's Donald Trump. It's what were you expecting? You know, I think that's the advantage that Donald Trump has long had, is that people have known him for decades and he's always been like this. So what are you expecting? And that's, you know, massively problematic. No other president, to the best of my knowledge, has applied for a banking charter before. And, you know, you're seeing it a lot. You know, there was Hunter Biden. And, you know, what Hunter Biden did was wrong. You know, it was wrong in the same way of like Roger Clinton and Billy Carter. And there's a long history of family members of presidents running some kind of grift. But that is such low dollars. According to Forbes, Eric Trump's net worth has shot up from $40 million before his dad was elected to $400 million. Donald Trump Jr. went from $50 to $300 million. Barron Trump, college student, he's doing all right. He's worth about $150 million, again, all according to Forbes. These are massive amounts of money. You know, we would talk about how Don Jr. and Eric, while certainly wealthy, were not nearly as wealthy as the children of a lot of other billionaires who were involved in the family business. Well, they fixed that. And a lot of that has come through World Liberty Financial. Those two are both listed as co-founders. They're both promoting it. You know, and Barron as well is listed as a co-founder of the company. And that is largely what is driving this massive amount of wealth that you're seeing the Trumps accumulate this term.

0: You can follow Zach's following of the Trump money at citizen.org. Dustin DeSoto produced today. Amina Al-Sadi and Jolie Myers edited. David Tatasciore and Patrick Boyd mixed. Gabriel Donatov did the maths for Today Explained.
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3: I'm David Martin Davies, and coming up on The Source, as San Antonio Mayor Gina Ortiz-Jones and other officials are calling for the canceling of Kanye West's July 4th concert at the Alamo Dome, how are local concertgoers reacting? We're going to have the latest. Also, why are gas prices so all over the place? They can swing 50 cents a gallon from gas station to gas station and jump and dip from day to day. What can we expect to see with the price at the pump and with the threat of a looming oil shock? And later on The Source, the Texas Rangers are frequently called in to crack a murder case in small towns in Texas, but do they always do a good job? The Texas Observer investigates the investigators for a murder in the Rio Grande Valley and finds the Rangers lacking. This is a community conversation. We want to hear from you. Call in at 833-877-8255. That's what's coming up on The Source. But first, this news.
4: Live from NPR News in Washington, I'm Ryland Barton. Congress has passed a resolution seeking to end the Iran war. It's non-binding, but shows the growing concerns, even among Republicans, about the war and Trump's interim deal to end it. Meanwhile, the U.S. and Iran are in dispute over whether Iran agreed to allow U.N. inspections of its nuclear sites. And Pakistan's prime minister says that Iran's ballistic missile program is not part of the deal that his country mediated between Iran and the U.S., as NPR's Dia Hadid reports.
5: Pakistani Prime Minister Shehbaz Sharif spoke as he hosted the Iranian President Masoud Pezeshkian. Pakistan mediated a memorandum of understanding between the U.S. and Iran that's kicked off negotiations on the terms of a permanent peace deal. It's also triggered disquiet because the understanding appears to strengthen Iran by lifting sanctions and promising hundreds of billions in aid. And Sharif added, it did not include Iran's ballistic missile program.
6: It was never on the table.
5: As Sharif spoke, Secretary of State Marco Rubio landed in the Gulf for a two-day visit. He told media he expects to discuss Iran's missile program with regional leaders. Dia Hadid, NPR News, Islamabad.
4: A federal appeals court has cleared the way for the Trump administration to expand a fast-track deportation process for people who are in the U.S. illegally. It's a major win for President Trump, as NPR's Vanessa Romo reports.
7: For more than a decade, expedited removal had only been used in cases where migrants were detained within 100 miles of the southern border or if they'd been in the country for less than 2 years. In all other cases, unauthorized migrants were granted the same due process rights that apply to anyone in the country, regardless of citizenship status. But in a 2-1 decision, the D.C. Circuit Court of Appeals says that ICE can rapidly deport any migrant who can't prove they've lived in the U.S. for 2 years or more, meaning they're not owed any immigration hearing processes, even if they're seeking asylum. An expedited removal order cannot normally be appealed, and in most cases, comes with a 5-year ban on reentry. The ACLU Immigrants Rights Project calls fast-track deportations, quote, an unfair and error-prone system. Vanessa Romo, NPR News.
4: Tech stocks have had a rough ride lately as investors are questioning whether AI can live up to its hype. The tech-heavy NASDAQ fell for a second day in a row today. NPR's John Ruich has more on what's going on.
8: It's what they call a risk-off moment when it comes to AI in the stock market. It's kind of a fancy way of saying investors are getting jittery about AI spending. There has been a massive investment boom. Well over $1 trillion has been poured into AI in recent years to buy chips, to build AI data centers, to hire top talent. And while more and more people are using AI, the jury is just still out as to whether or not all that investment is going to pay off.
4: NPR's John Ruich reporting. This is NPR News from Washington. The Justice Department has withdrawn subpoenas that sought to compel reporters at the Washington Post and the Wall Street Journal to testify before a grand jury. The Post says one of its reporters received a subpoena as part of a broader crackdown on media leaks. In January, the FBI searched a Post reporter's home and seized devices. Europe is the planet's fastest warming continent. NPR's Julia Simon reports deadly heat waves like the current one are only getting worse and more frequent.
9: It's Climate Week in London, and this week temperatures will soar to more than 100 degrees Fahrenheit. UN Secretary General Antonio Guterres told the attendees the heat is a warning sign.
10: London isn't just calling, it's cooking.
9: Heat like this isn't just an inconvenience, it's a disaster, like a hurricane. Past heat waves in Europe have caused thousands of deaths. Global health officials say the heat wave in 2003 killed more than 70,000 people. This heat wave has already claimed lives, like the 2-year-old and 4-year-old that died in their overheated car in France this week. The primary driver of climate change is the burning of fossil fuels, oil, gas, and coal. Julia Simon, NPR News.
4: The U.S. government is opposing a plan to auction more than 100 artifacts recovered from the wreckage of the Titanic in the North Atlantic. The Georgia-based company RMS Titanic Incorporated has exclusive salvage rights to the wreck and has extracted dishware, gold coins, and pieces of the ship's hull. It wants to sell some of those artifacts for the first time, but the U.S. government argues an auction would violate existing agreements. I'm Ryland Barton. 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
3: Live from the John L. Santico studio in downtown San Antonio, this is The Source from Texas Public Radio. I'm David Martin Davies. In a few minutes, we're going to be hearing about what is happening with gas prices. Why are they varying so much right now and what could be around the corner? But first, San Antonio Mayor Gina Ortiz-Jones and other local officials have called for the canceling of a Kanye West concert planned for the Alamo Dome on July 4th. West has a history of making anti-Semitic remarks. Sanford Nowlin is the editor of the San Antonio Current, and he's been covering the story, and he joins us now. Sanford, how are you?
12: I'm doing great. Thanks for having me.
3: This story, I'm wondering what you're hearing, because of the San Antonio Current, you really do provide a lot of information to concert goers in San Antonio. What is the take there?
12: Well, I think there are some folks in town who don't want to see him play here based on the past remarks he's made. But I've also seen a lot of traffic on our site or on social media. People who are excited about the concert. I mean, regardless of how you feel about him, based on opinions he shared and later apologized for and attributed to mental health issues. I mean, he is somebody who released a couple of groundbreaking hip-hop albums that really put him on the map as a significant performer. And I think there are quite a few people, quite a few fans that are willing to overlook some of the things he said. And as of Monday, there were about 50,000 tickets sold to that event. It's expected to draw about 60,000 in total. And from what I'm hearing for the city, only about 14,000 of those are from Bexar County. So that means there are about, 23,000 that have been sold in other Texas counties and about 15,000 sold outside of Texas and another 200 international sales. So it's not just what San Antonio fans think. It's what fans regionally, I think, feel about wanting to see Ye play the show.
3: So the pressing question is, will the city council, it would take the council to vote in order to stop this concert? And today, six members of the city council signed a letter saying that they condemn Ye's remarks, his anti-Semitic history, and they, but they would not, quote, censor him and allow it to go forward. Suka Kaur, we have McKay Rodriguez, Terry Castillo, Mariana Aldorete Gavito, Misty Spears, and Mark White have signed that letter. That's the majority of council. So the council will not have a majority to stop this concert.
12: Yeah, I mean, it really, the way this works in San Antonio governance is the city-owned concert facilities are overseen at the highest level by the city manager. And it would to override that, to order the city manager to cancel the concert, would take a majority vote by council. And it just doesn't look like the mayor has that. She has called a press conference for 1 o'clock today. And she's going to have members of the Jewish community with her. She's going to have Grant Moody from the Bexar County Commissioner's Court with her. But interestingly, nobody from city council. So that doesn't suggest to me that she really has the guns to back this up. At the same time, she's not alone in terms of being a public official that's spoken out against Ye. He faced, a lot of that in Europe, especially in England and France, where, there were concerts that were canceled because there was enough pushback from public officials.
3: This is getting national attention. New York Times, Rolling Stones, a lot of national outlets covering this.
12: Oh, yeah, this thing is blown up for sure.
3: Are people getting a read on San Antonio based on this story?
12: Yeah, that's the interesting thing. It's hard to tell what the reaction would be in other cities because this tour only has a select number of dates. He is... those remarks he made have been kryptonite. And so there aren't a whole lot of places he's been able to book. And it's not like it's, a 40 city tour where we can sort of compare San Antonio to how, Orlando is treating him or LA or New York. I mean, I guess we could compare him to LA because he did two nights in LA and performed there. But there's been outcry, all over the place where he's booked shows. The question becomes, whether the outcry from certain politicians actually bears any weight. And I think this may be a case where we're seeing

0: get people on the record in terms of, you know, where they stand on this, but it doesn't look like she's got the firepower to call off the concert.
1: Well, it does seem like this letter that we have from these six city council members condemning Kanye West and but also saying how great this is for San Antonio's economy. He's going to pump over $1 million into the local economy or some other figure. And they are values for sale, or how does that work out? What's the calculus?
0: Yeah, I mean, you know, at the end of the day, I mean, this is what I've been told from the city of San Antonio, is that the Alamo Dome staff reviews all events, whether it's Paul McCartney, whether it's Disney on Ice, whether it's Monster Jam or Yay, using the same factors, and those include public demand, expected economic impact, facility revenue, hotel bookings, and the goal of bringing you know, a wide range of entertainment events to the city. So no, I mean, I don't think the morality or immorality of the artist really enters into it. I mean, you know, for example, Chris Brown is going to be playing here in October on a tour with Usher, and Chris Brown, as you know, has been convicted of spousal abuse and any number of other has faced criminal charges for any number of other violent offenses. You know, this is a guy who has actually done something as opposed to just saying something. Even though Kanye's comments have been very offensive and certainly deserve condemnation, you know, they're words. They're not him actually striking somebody with his hand or his fist. And then, you know, we've welcomed him back, Chris Brown, we welcomed to the Alamo Dome for another show prior to this one. So, I mean, I think at the end of the day, the city is looking at this from a dollars and cents perspective when it books people at the Alamo Dome.
1: Well, maybe they'll have a policy, or should they have a policy? Should they look at these things ahead of time, have some sort of process? I mean, it does.
0: I'm sure there was, you know, I'm sure there was discussion about whether or not this was a smart move, whether this booking would be something that could.
1: Well, the mayor wasn't part
0: problems.
1: Of that.
0: You know, I know.
1: It seems like she was caught off guard.
0: What's that?
1: It seemed like the mayor was caught off guard because she came out opposed to it.
0: She has said that she was not kept up to speed on this, was not informed about this by city staff.
1: Yeah. All right, well, I got to let you go. Sanford Nowlin is the editor of the San Antonio Current. They cover a lot of concerts and live activities in San Antonio, and he certainly has his finger in the pulse of what's happening with this Kanye West concert. Sanford, thank you so much.
0: Yeah, nice talking to you. Bye.
1: When we come back from the break, we're going to be talking about gas prices. Why are they so crazy right now? This is The Source.
2: I'm Marianne Navarro, and here's what's featured right now on TPR.org. The flu outbreak at Lackland Air Force Base raises questions about the Pentagon's vaccine policy. Few details are provided during a city council discussion on home explosions. And the South Texas summer will likely be drier and warmer than usual. Check out those headlines and more on TPR.org. That's also where you can find many of our stories translated in Spanish.
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You're listening to The Source on Texas Public Radio. I'm David Martin Davies. These days, it really does pay to shop for the best gas price. The prices are varying so much. I was at one street corner. It was at Babcock and Hillcrest. And there were four gas stations on each corner, one on each corner. And the prices were all over the place. As they varied as much as 60 cents a gallon. How does that happen? Is the quality of the gas the same? I don't know. I have a lot of questions. Well, this is Patrick DeHaan. He is a oil and gas price analyst with Gas Buddy, and he is here to answer your questions, my questions,

0: about what is going on with gas prices, how is it priced, what to expect if there's going to be an oil shock. That's still a big question. And Patrick DeHaan, welcome to The Source.
1: Well, thanks for having me. Appreciate it.
0: Our number is 833-877-8255, 833-TPR-TALK. Call. I've got a question about gas prices. Now's the time to call. So, Patrick, what is happening with these prices?
1: Well, you know, we've seen gas prices declining over the last 6 weeks, almost on a weekly basis, depending on where one is. Texas average gas prices are down 69 cents a gallon from a month ago. The average statewide now $3.34 a gallon. Price is still up about 49 cents compared to last year, but much of the decline over the last 6 weeks or so has been as oil prices have declined, as President Trump continues to tout, or did tout at the time, a deal with Iran. Over time, now we have a deal in place to reopen the strait. And oil prices have simply been responding to either escalations and attacks that happened back in March and April, or since then, de-escalations in the talk of a deal to reopen the strait. And that is why gasoline and diesel prices have been moderating in the past, call it 5-6 weeks.
0: Well, we see there's a long chain of from what happens in the Strait of Hormuz before it ends up in my gas tank. And so a lot of things can happen between those two points. It's not always a straight line. And all there's hedges that these oil companies have. They've got to go through the refinery. The refineries are at max capacity right now. I'm wondering, why does it vary so much, these different gas stations? I mean, aren't they all, is it all coming from the same place, right?
1: No, actually not at all. Refineries can be stations, you know, Texas having many refineries, that gasoline can come from any one of them. You know, across the country, there's 134 different refineries, but you're seeing a lot of discrepancies between stations because of many different things. A level of competition, some stations may be more aggressive at lowering prices. Some stations may not refill their tank every 2 to 4 days on average, but some stations may go beyond that. So what the stations are paying are going to be vastly different depending on when they bought, how much competition, where that gasoline is coming from, the cost of doing business, the cost of paying employees, and that varies station to station. So there's a lot of differences, between cities and towns. There could be different ordinances. There could be different tax levies. There could be different costs of labor, property taxes. All of those things are factors in to how gas prices determine a price. But at the end of the day, one of the biggest factors is simply competition. How much gasoline does a station want to sell? Do they want to have a higher price and sell less, or do they want to have a lower price and sell more? All of that is up to the individual station to decide.
0: So the individual station decides? It's not the clerk, or it's not some guy in the corporate executive office? I mean, do they change the price throughout the day? What's happening there?
1: Well, it varies dramatically. It can be a mom and pop owned station. It could be a corporate owned station by somebody in a faraway city looking at the price they're paying. But ultimately, it's kind of like the stations have some decision on what they want to pay, or I should say what they want to sell for. They don't have a decision on what they want to pay for that gasoline, right? That is told to them, much like a car dealer, right? Every car dealer might offer you a different price. Essentially, they're all paying roughly the same for that car, which is a little different than gasoline. The wholesale price of gasoline does vary on a daily level, but what a station is willing to pay or sell at makes a big difference. Some stations have different strategies. The wholesale clubs, for example, may be more aggressive in having lower prices to get you to the premises where you'll maybe go in the wholesale club and spend some of your money as well. So the agenda can vary from station to station, town to town. Ultimately, gas stations have some discretion on what to sell gasoline at, but the underlying cost of the commodity limits them. A station could, in theory, sell for 99 cents. If they want to come up with the other $1.70 a gallon it may cost them, or other, you know, $2 or $3, that's up to them if they want to lose money. But ultimately, gas stations have some level of control, but ultimately the price of oil makes up a big part of what stations will sell for.
0: If I go to one, I think I can look down the street, I can see one gas station selling for like $3.20, another one selling for $3.65. Is it basically the same gas? Does it matter?
1: Well, maybe slightly different, but essentially all that gasoline has to meet federal standards for the amount of detergents added. There could be marketing differences. It may be coming from different refineries. There could be different additives as well. Some stations have marketing buzzwords for what they put in premium.
0: But it's really not going to hurt my car.
1: Some stations may have a higher level of additives than another.
0: But it's not a big difference, I'd imagine.
1: Yeah, I mean, generally speaking, I'm going to go to the station that has a lower price. I don't really care about the additives so much as I do as the price.
0: So back to where all this gas is coming from. A lot of it is produced in Texas, but a lot of it we're still getting the global energy supply, the Strait of Hormuz, and we're hearing conflicting things about whether that is going to be opened up. Iran has a vote in what's going to happen, our veto, and with the Strait of Hormuz, and they're still talking about an oil shock here in the United States. We have been working down our supplies that we have, our strategic supplies. And Donald Trump recently said that we only had about 4 weeks left. The question is, could there be an oil shock coming down the road?
1: Well, it's hard to tell. Whether or not there's an oil shock is contingent on what happens with the Strait of Hormuz, which is contingent on however the U.S. and Iran want to handle this moving forward. And obviously that's uncertain. The Trump administration has now come to a deal with Iran, but whether or not, we're going to see some sort of oil shock is all unknown. Some executives, some oil company executives have been warning that that could happen, but it's impossible to know because consumers, before there is an oil shock, prices would likely skyrocket. Consumers would likely reduce their consumption. Just like we heard about this impending fuel or jet fuel shortage in Europe, it never materialized. Why? Because instead of responding at the last minute, airlines don't want to potentially go bankrupt by suddenly running out of jet fuel. So they started trimming capacity, reducing frequency, running more fuel-efficient planes. They completely changed because they are resilient. They have to respond. So whether or not there's an oil shock is really contingent on, well, do we prepare? What happens? Do prices go up? Will the strait reopen? There's a lot of questions that could prevent an oil shock from developing, and the U.S. is utilizing one of those right now in releasing oil from the strategic reserve. Now, that's a finite amount of oil, but those releases from our strategic reserves will continue really through the end of the summer before the SPR releases are over, and already those releases have reduced the strategic reserve to its lowest level since 1983. So that's problematic. But, if the strait does fully reopen in the next couple of weeks, that may prevent a full-on shock from happening.
0: We're seeing the word, I hear the word demand destruction a lot. And that means that prices for oil is getting so high in places around the world that they have made huge adaptations and they're using less oil. And so that does impact the availability for oil and gasoline here in the United States. And so although we're paying more for gas than we were before the beginning of this war, we still have gas. We're not suffering from a crisis of supply. So, and that's, that's that elastic response that you're talking about.
1: Yeah, exactly right. And that would likely prevent a full-on oil shock because as prices go up, this is a great lesson in basic economics. As prices go up, generally there will be a point where consumption will go down. And that's, it's hard to know what the number is where consumption comes down because what you may be willing to pay, I might not be willing to pay. And so nobody really knows what that magic number looks like is when will consumers really start throttling back? While some consumers in third world countries that can't afford the prices that Americans can have already throttled back. So there has already been a level of demand destruction, but most of that demand destruction has been overseas and not so much in the U.S.
0: You talk to a lot of people all over the country all the time about gas prices. What are you hearing? Have people adapted to this? They adjusted, and now they're able to live with this, or are people fed up?
1: Well, nobody wants to live with it, right? I hear a tremendous amount of frustration with Americans who, myself included, I don't like digging deeper. Having said that, it's summer, and you know, very few of us are going to just twiddle our thumbs at home all summer long. And that's part of why Americans complain, is because fuel is one of those purchases that may not be fun, but it enables you to go out and enjoy time with friends and loved ones this summer and, you know, be recreational, see what the country has to offer. And that's why fuel prices are so polarizing and so frustrating. And that's why generally Americans will kind of grimace and bear the price of fuel instead of cutting back.
0: And we have heard from President Trump that this is temporary, and when this is all over, that gas prices will be lower than ever. Does that pass your test?
1: Well, I mean, eventually things will end and they'll become over. Just like the pandemic, in time it resolves, and gas prices after skyrocketing in 2022 came back down to earth. So in time, the situation will eventually normalize, but that probably won't happen overnight either. President Trump touting that, you know, making it sound like there's going to be a massive drop in gas prices and it's going to be very soon, but it probably won't be overnight. And it, in fact, it may take beyond weeks, it may take beyond months for global oil inventories to completely respond or completely catch back up to their pre-war levels.
0: So in the meantime, it pays to shop around.
1: Absolutely, and it always does every day of the year. And that's, you know, why the Gas Buddy app has always been around for the last 26 years, is because consumers can't really dictate what a station sells for or their price, but they can decide on where they fill their tanks up and patronize the stations that are more competitive.
0: Right. So I go on the site or the app, and I'm able to see, do people just report themselves, and then you sort of crowdsource the hard work there?
1: Yeah, so some of the data is crowdsourced. Some of it comes from gas stations that compete, or I should say gas stations that send us their prices. Some of those prices come from our payments card called Pay with Gas Buddy that can save motorists up to 33 cents a gallon. So we have a lot of different data sources. But yes, some of it's crowdsourced. That's how we grew in popularity, is you can download the app and you can report prices to help everyone out.
0: And so by the election day, November 3rd, that's really where the rubber meets the road on what gas prices are going to be like and what voters are going to be doing, if they're going to be voting on their gas frustrations. Do you think we're going to be about where we are right now on November 3rd?
1: Well, you know, over time, gas prices almost never hold still. So I think it'd be very unlikely that prices will be, you know, where they are on election day as they are today. Generally, gas prices fall in the fall, just like they go up every spring. Of course, this year we had another reason why they went up this spring. But I would generally expect that gas prices would be quite a bit lower on election day as they are today. And again, a lot of that is simply seasonal. Gas prices are higher in the spring and summer and lower in the fall and winter. So, you know, my guess, the national average by the election day might be in the low, maybe mid $3 range if things don't go well. But if things do go really well, prices could eventually end closer to falling below $3 a gallon by the end of the year.
0: But if you tap out the strategic reserve and we still need that extra, you know, extra oil, who knows? It could be way up there again.
1: Yeah, certainly could. So there's a wide range of possibilities given the continuing situation, but I'll be hopeful that prices would be closer to normal by the time the election rolls around.
0: Patrick DeHaan is an oil and gas price analyst and expert with Gas Buddy. Patrick, thank you so much for joining us.
1: Thanks for having me.
0: And the source continues right after this break. Stay with us.

0: Hi, this is Jessica Knutson, President and CEO of Clarity Child Guidance Center. 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
4: This is The Source on Texas Public Radio. I'm David Martin Davies. The Texas Rangers have long occupied a special place in the state's mythology, celebrated as an elite force called in when local police need help solving their most difficult cases. But a troubling murder investigation in the Rio Grande Valley is raising questions about how the Rangers handle evidence, pursue suspects, and hold themselves accountable when a case goes wrong. Attorney and former Primera Mayor Ernesto El Gaito Gonzalez disappeared in 2016. His remains were found 3 years later buried on land leased by his nephew Solomon Sonny Campos. Campos was charged with capital murder, but a jury acquitted him after hearing about missing evidence, lost videos, erased communications, and conflicting accounts of a possible informant and the failure to establish a clear motive. Campos now alleges that law enforcement officers framed him, while the murder of Ernesto Gonzalez remains effectively unsolved. The Texas Observer investigated. Reporter Lisa Olson examined the case, the ranger who led the investigation, and what it reveals about the agency that is stretched among homicide investigations, border operations, and other complex assignments. Lisa Olson joins us now. And Lisa, welcome to The Source.
5: Thank you, David. It's always good to be with you. And that was a great summary of a complex problem.
4: Well, it's a great story. It reads like, you know, true crime. I mean, it's like a podcast on paper, you know, one of those things. So, Lisa, what first drew you to the murder of Ernesto El Gaito Gonzalez?
5: It's not every day that a jury votes to acquit someone in less than an hour. And then pretty much after what I heard was makes statements saying that they felt that the case was outrageous. The suspect emailed me, the Sonny Campos, and at first I thought his allegations couldn't possibly be true, but he had so many documents from his own case, and then I gathered more, and pretty much everything he alleged checked out in terms of lost evidence, improper police procedures, his targeting of him to the exclusion of other people who had obvious motives was all kind of inexplicable. And then when I dug into it, you know, this greater issue of what are the Rangers doing if they're not doing a good job helping small agencies with cold cases became front and center for me, because I found out that this Ranger in particular not only had a hand in this case that was clearly problematic, but there had been two other cases that he supposedly helped solve in the same jurisdiction in Harlingen that had also both fallen apart. In one case, there had been a plea deal in a case that should have been a slam dunk if the DNA evidence had been properly tested. And in another case, suspect was never arrested at all. And so there were a string of three screw-ups in the same city And I thought, well, you know, this really raises, like, as you said, bigger questions about whether the Rangers are able to do what they say they can do, which is help small agencies with complex cases.
4: The number is 833-877-8255, 833-TPR-TALK, if you have a question or comment about the Texas Rangers doing this type of murder investigations, or if you are familiar with this case of El Gallito and what happened to his nephew, Sonny Campos. So let's talk about how, when the Texas Rangers are called in for these type of cases, small town, you don't have much of a police force, certainly nobody who is highly skilled in, you know, murder investigations, these detectives. You would have, like in Houston, Dallas, San Antonio, Austin. And so you say, well, the Texas Rangers, they can take over the case and they have the expertise to do this. But do they really?
5: You know, that's a question I have, is I'm not sure how much training this particular officer or experience had in murder investigations. He certainly had some training in handling evidence. But, you know, there were issues in how the evidence was handled in the two of the three murder cases. And in one of these two cases, the one where there was a plea deal where the main suspect got off with a very, very low amount of time, basically for violating his probation, and was not charged with murder at all, the DA delivered a diatribe in court about the evidence being lost and mishandled. Very unusual, that kind of thing. And you know, as far as I could tell, what we're seeing now is that the Rangers are stretched so thin between assignments to the border and a mandate from the legislature to try to review deaths in jails that they really don't spend a lot of time investigating murders, even in the border region, where there are quite a lot of murders. Very few do more than one case in their career. There's only a handful that do two or more. And the Rangers, furthermore, have had this huge wave of retirements, which I think raises questions, too, about whether the Rangers who do have experience are even there to mentor other people like this Ranger, who told me, you know, he said there's pretty, I think, striking quotes in the article about how he wishes that Rangers had less to do, that he doesn't think it's a good system, the way the whole thing's organized. Now, he defended his own work, but he certainly said he didn't think that Rangers had enough time to do these kinds of cases.
4: For me, when I'm covering stories, things that happen out in rural areas, and then you hear, okay, we're handing the case over to the Texas Rangers to investigate, and then we're going to hand over the prosecution to the AG's office. And then we hear nothing. We don't get any information until there is some sort of kind of plea deal or there's you know, a concrete movement in the case. But we don't get any kind of information at all, other than we can't talk about cases that are under investigation. Meanwhile, people need information about a horrific thing that happened in their community. It does seem sometimes, from my experience, that this handing things off to the Texas Rangers is a way to put a lid on things, and so that no one can talk about something that is maybe embarrassing to the local community.
5: I think you're right. I think there's some butt passing here. Harlingen police certainly had already a huge, you know, problem in that the DA in this previous homicide case, before they started investigating this one, had said in court that this police department messed up another murder case, lost all the evidence. The DA didn't in court mention the Ranger, which is kind of odd. But, you know, that department was really in a bad spot and had already been called out as bad in the publicly by the DA. And so when they go back to this Ranger for more help, initially he says, no, I don't want to help you, which is also kind of shocking. So, again, you wonder if there really is a need to address difficult cases and cold cases, which I would argue there is statewide. Why doesn't the state police create some sort of homicide detective force of people who are specifically specialists in homicide? As we know, there's a lot of great homicide detectives who retire at fairly young ages from cities like San Antonio and Houston who wouldn't mind continuing to work on homicide cases later or cold cases. But instead, the Rangers are sort of handling this as one of their many details. This guy had a past that included, you know, working with canines, working on drug cases, working with drones. You know, there wasn't any previous homicide experience really until he got handed these three cases in Harlingen, and he had to learn on the job.
4: But the Texas Rangers, they do have a cold case program. As a matter of fact, just this week they announced that they were expanding this cold case program. So that they would be able to, it's a specialized unit dedicated to solving cold case murders and sexual assaults across the state. So isn't that what you're talking about?
5: Well, they have that program. They have, in that program, they brag about this case as one that was solved by the Texas Rangers. The Ernesto Gonzalez El Gallito murder case was solved by the Texas Rangers cold case unit. As far as I can tell, you know, this ranger wasn't really part of that specialized group. I don't know actually at this point how many specialized officers they have who really have substantial homicide experience. The database I got from the Rangers, which I saw, I analyzed for the story, showed there's only a handful of rangers who've done more than a couple of murder cases. And yet, all around the state, what usually happens is the local ranger gets assigned to a cold case. It isn't necessarily some elite ranger. It's the local guy. And that's what happened in this case.
4: And how can you say the case was solved when the suspect was acquitted? And not just acquitted, but acquitted with, it seemed like, you know, with some expeditious, you know, results saying this should never have gone to trial.
5: You know, certainly some of the jurors said things like that. The defense attorney said something like that. There is a civil lawsuit pending in federal court that alleges that. It's pretty unusual for a murder suspect to sue public officials in Texas. So far, the case has not been dismissed. There is a lot of, you know, immunity that public officials and police enjoy in this kind of a case. But it'll be interesting to see if they're held accountable at all for the amount of lost evidence, faulty procedure, and errors that were made here.
4: We're going to get into those details when we come back from the break. You can call in if you've got a question or comment about this case. It was high profile down in the Rio Grande Valley about El Gallito and Gonzalez, and about the trial of his nephew, Solomon Sonny Campos. 833-877-8255, 833-TPR-TALK. The source will continue after this 1 minute break. Stay with us.

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2: 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I'm David Martin Davies. With me is investigative reporter Lisa Olson at the Texas Observer. She is just an outstanding investigative reporter, and she has turned her lens to the Texas Rangers and how they handled a high-profile murder case in the Rio Grande Valley, the murder of Ernesto El Gallito Gonzalez. And you can call in with your questions and comments, 833-877-8255, 833-TPR-TALK. Lisa has found that there were a lot of mishandling of the evidence. There was the arrest and the indictment and the trial of the suspect, Solomon Sonny Campos, and questions about whether that should have actually happened. Were they more interested in clearing the case or actually finding justice, trying to find the real killer? Let's go to Henrietta on the phones. And Henrietta, you're on the air.
3: Hi, thank you for taking my call. I love what Lisa is doing. In fact, I would like some more information and ask her. Maybe you have my number. I would like to talk to her because there are a lot of agencies that can give support, but they don't know how to reach out for them, or if they reach out to them, they can get demoralized, the new officers, because there's a lot of people that want to do good in the police, but there's some that just, because I've been a resident of this town in a long time, and like hate crimes, and also the Rangers, Texas Rangers, they don't also investigate hate crimes because I have people call them and they never return calls. And that is so sad because they have all the power and all the help and they just don't do. And I wish these young guys would reach the FBI or there are other agencies that have the expertise that should allow them to help them. And we could have a better police force.
2: All right, Henrietta, thank you for the call. So, I mean, you're talking about Texas Ranger Raul Roy Garza, but you're looking at the system, Lisa, that he was put in a system where he was kind of set up to fail.
4: Yeah, I mean, I think that he would argue that, and he does argue in the story, I talked to him for a long time, he just retired, he is now a fishing guide. He said, you know, when I was a ranger, we just had way too many things to do. We shouldn't have to patrol the border, do drones, investigate all in custody deaths, and also help local agencies with cases like this. That's too much for any one officer to do. And, you know, if you look at the number of rangers, like I said, that have retired in the last couple of years since Uvalde, since the shootings, there have been a massive wave of retirements. There just aren't as many as there were that have any experience. So, and a lot of the rangers come up as, you know, patrolmen. They start as DPS officers. So if you want to actually get a ranger through the training they need to become a good homicide investigator, they need to go to a lot of trainings and not just be deployed to the border. And the system we have now isn't really enabling that to a great extent.
2: Let's go to the caller. We have Javier. Javier, you're on the air.
5: Yeah, thanks, Dave. Hey, Lisa, I got to take an issue with you about them. Perhaps they're too thinly stretched, the Rangers, Texas Rangers. How thinly stretched were they at the Uvalde massacre when they massacred all them little kids? You know, they're a bunch of bandits. They gave them a badge. They're like the modern day version of the ICE department, you know?
2: Sure.
5: So it's like, please. NPR had a lady on that remembers when she used to go to that elementary school back in the 70s that were pushing for more Chicano teachers and studies. They called the Rangers, and the lady, she's an older lady now, says, yeah, I remember they were on the roof of our school pointing their guns at us, the Texas Rangers. Mm. One Ranger, one riot. What a bunch of BS.
2: All
5: okay,
2: right. Thank you for your call. So, Lisa, there's a lot of history there, particularly in South Texas. And so that we have this legend of they have to live up to. Of course, it's impossible to be able to meet those incredible legendary standards. But also at the same time, we're dealing with the history of supporting racist policies in the state of Texas.
4: Absolutely. And I would argue that that's another reason why, you know, it makes sense for the DPS to have a totally separate unit that is a homicide unit. Homicide, missing persons unit. Those kinds of units do exist in other state police organizations. Increasingly, very advanced DNA tests are needed to try to help solve a lot of these cases. You know, it would make a lot of sense. I don't see Texas moving in that direction. We've kept the Rangers despite the arguments about their history and the facts about their history. And the fact that in Uvalde, most recently, they stood there while children were killed. And that's part of, I think, the subtext of this story is this story happens after that. The Rangers have been disgraced. The lead Rangers have, a couple of them have, either retired or resigned. There's a wave of retirements. You can argue on one hand that left them shorthanded, and the Ranger Garza argues that left him unequipped to handle it, you know, not with the time to handle a case like this. You could also argue that maybe it's a good time to look at whether there should be some other unit put together for cold cases and for homicides that's specifically composed of people who are specialists in homicide cases. There are people like that in Texas. We wouldn't have to stick with this system.
2: So regardless of what the Texas Ranger said, this case is not solved. We still don't know who killed Ernesto El Gallito Gonzalez. And you paint a portrait of him. He was an attorney. He was the mayor of a small town in the Rio Grande Valley. He had a lot of enemies, including many of his own family. So there were a lot of suspects out there, people who had threatened his life. He had gotten protective orders against them, and he had filed testimony against them. But not the person that they arrested, his nephew, Sonny Campos. So how do they get from making Sonny Campos the suspect and then putting him in jail? Just because someone had buried El Gallito's body on his rented land?
4: Right. This is what's a really interesting part of this mystery is, like you said, David, Ernesto Gonzalez had a ton of enemies. He was a tough character. He would challenge people. He would say what he thought. He had been an informant in a federal corruption case. He had handled all sorts of messy divorces. He had this big feud with his family members, and he had protective order against some of them where he said they had threatened his life. He carried a gun to defend his own life. He had gotten emails from anonymous people threatening him because of his defense, criminal defense practice. He had been beaten up after a camping trip on the beach in Texas by a group of people who seemingly didn't like the fact that he picked a certain woman that was someone else's girlfriend. So there were just no shortage of people who could have killed him that had motives. Sonny had no motives. Sonny is an unusual character. He is a guy who doesn't drink. He and his wife go to church every Sunday. You know, he's always been a police officer of some sort or a guard his whole life. He has
2: passed multiple background checks. He was a clean sheet.
4: Yes, he had to pass regular background checks for his job, which was being a contractor for the Border Patrol. So he was just an unusual suspect.
2: But, you know, being arrested and put on trial, that ruins your life. It is not something that is not punitive. It is punitive.
4: It absolutely is. Being arrested, and he had a huge bond put on him that it took a long time for his wife to raise the money to pay. She had to sell her house, the house she had bought as a teacher before they married. And he could never get back the job that he had had, where he'd had 20-some years of service. So, yes, it effectively ruined his life. He thinks, you know, he was just somebody who it was easy to blame him. He says, you know, the property I owned that I rented, he didn't even own it, was no one lived on the property. And so it was easy for somebody to put a body there to make it look like I did it. And what was really amazing about that is that there had been multiple searches of that land before the body was finally found in 2020, even though the ranger says, oh, it was very obvious in 2020 where the body was. That statement doesn't really make much sense if in prior searches no one could find it, including with cadaver dogs. It makes it look more like, well, if the property area looked recently disturbed in 2020, maybe it was.
2: Well, let me ask you this, because I'm almost out of time. So
4: yeah.
2: Campos is now pursuing a federal civil rights lawsuit, but the police officers, they have qualified immunity protection. So is there anything that could actually come from this civil rights lawsuit?
4: You're right. They have qualified immunity. He would have to prove it'd have to be a very high bar for him to prove the negligence and for him to prevail.
2: And incompetence. I don't think incompetence, you know, if that's,
4: no,
2: that would work.
4: No, it has.
2: Yeah.
4: You're absolutely right. It's, I think he's, you know, it's a very, very long shot case. However, you know, there have very occasionally been rulings against public officials in relation to wrongful arrest. So, you know, we'll see what happens. I don't give him a lot of high odds to win. But I think he's trying to make a point beyond that, that this was an unjust arrest, that Texans deserve better, that he deserved better, and this should not stand. And he's sending that message in part through this court case.
2: Right, and real murderers should be brought to justice. Texas Observer reporter Lisa Olson examines the case of Gallito's murder. You can find the Texas Observer at the bookstore. Take a look in the magazine section. You can go online and read the article as well. Lisa, thank you so much.
4: Thank you, David.
2: That's The Source on Texas Public Radio. Thank you for listening.
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2: 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Under the Trump administration, the U.S. is actively falling behind in the global clean energy race. 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
8: From WHYY in Philadelphia, this is Fresh Air. I'm Tanya Mosley in Los Angeles. Today, actor Wendell Pierce. He's best known for playing men who fight to keep their dignity. Bunk Moreland, the homicide detective on The Wire, a trombone player in Tremé, and a few years ago on Broadway as Willie Loman in Death of a Salesman. Now he's taking on Shakespeare's Othello, a role he's wanted his whole life. He's also starring in television and film, including CBS's Elsbeth and Jack Ryan Ghost War. He proudly calls himself a journeyman actor and shares an old joke about the five stages of an acting career.
9: There's who is Wendell Pierce? Get me Wendell Pierce. Get me someone like Wendell Pierce. Get me a younger Wendell Pierce. And then the last and final and fifth stage is, who is Wendell Pierce?
8: First News.
10: Live from NPR News in Washington, I'm Ryland Barton. The Pentagon says it needs roughly $80 billion, mostly to cover the cost of the Iran war. It adds to what is already a sizable military spending boost being sought by President Trump, and it comes as lawmakers are skeptical of the preliminary deal Trump struck to end the war. The Trump administration is pushing back on reports that Iran didn't agree to allow nuclear weapons inspectors into the country. Secretary of State Marco Rubio is in the United Arab Emirates on a tour of Gulf countries aimed at easing their concerns over the deal.
11: We know what they agreed to do, and now they'll either do it or they won't. And if they do, the process moves forward, and if they don't, the president will have some decisions to make.
10: Rubio will also hold meetings in Kuwait and Bahrain, nations that Iran hit with missiles and drones in retaliation for U.S.-Israeli airstrikes. Congress has passed the largest housing affordability bill in decades today. The bill is aimed at encouraging home building across the country. NPR's Stephen Bisaha says the bill passed both chambers with wide bipartisan support.
12: The reason for all that support, according to Democratic Senator Lisa Blunt Rochester from Delaware, is that housing affordability is a problem everywhere.
13: Whether you live on a farm, whether you live in a city, whether you are in the south of this country or across the country, families are feeling the impacts as it pertains to affordable housing.
12: This bill makes a hodgepodge of changes, many meant to streamline federal housing regulations and encourage easing of local zoning and permitting hurdles. It also bans large investors from buying up more than 350 single-family homes. The bill now goes to President Trump for his signature. Stephen Bisaha, NPR News.
10: The Los Angeles Unified School Board unanimously approved a policy today banning screen time in preschool through first grade and sharply limiting it for older kids starting next school year. The policy also blocks social media sites like YouTube during the school day. District officials said they developed the policy based on feedback from nearly 19,000 community members. Voters cast ballots in three states holding primaries today, including New York, where some are trying to push the Democratic Party further to the left. Reporters Steve Kastenbaum says it's a test of Mayor Zoran Mamdani's influence.
14: Several congressional candidates here are well to the left of many Democrats. A few are Democratic Socialists. Mayor Mamdani stumped for them at a rally last week.
15: We need Claire Valdez, Daria Lisa Avila Chevalier, and Brad Lander fighting for us in Congress.
14: They're trying to unseat some well-established politicians here, including the chair of the Congressional Hispanic Caucus. How the party's left flank performs could affect the more moderate image National Democrats are counting on to retake the House in November. For NPR News, I'm Steve Kastenbaum in New York.
10: The big tech companies dragged down major U.S. stock indexes today. The selling was concentrated in AI-related companies. This is NPR News. A judge has ruled that the U.S. government cannot stop people enrolled in the biggest food aid program from using benefits to buy candy and soda. The Department of Agriculture has encouraged the restrictions as part of the Trump administration's Make America Healthy Again campaign. Some SNAP beneficiaries sued over the restrictions. A judge said that she was not saying whether the restrictions are a good idea. She said the problem was that the government violated its own regulations. Nearly a quarter of students are chronically absent from school. NPR's Sequoia Carrillo reports on how some states are addressing the crisis.
16: A student is considered chronically absent if they miss 10% of school for any reason. And in the U.S., that rate sits at 1 in 4 students. That's still up from the 1 in 6 rate prior to the COVID-19 pandemic. Attendance Works, a national nonprofit that looks at the obstacles to getting students to class, is out with its annual report on student attendance. It finds that more states are focusing on local school-specific guidance to help teachers and administrators prevent absenteeism before it becomes a problem. More states are also investing in data systems to track how many students are absent in real time. This way, districts know when something is a problem versus a year later when they run the numbers. Sequoia Carrillo, NPR News.
10: Cristiano Ronaldo became the first player to score in six different World Cup tournaments today by getting two goals in Portugal's match against Uzbekistan. Ronaldo and Argentina captain Lionel Messi became the only men in history to play in six World Cups this year. Ronaldo's scoring streak started in his debut in 2006. This is NPR News from Washington.
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8: This is Fresh Air. I'm Tanya Mosley. My guest today, actor Wendell Pierce, is taking on a part he's wanted to play for years. Shakespeare's Othello, one of the most demanding roles ever written for the stage. The classic is a story of a celebrated military leader who is slowly manipulated into doubting his own wife until jealousy and deception consume him. Pierce is known to many as Detective Buck Moreland on The Wire and Antoine Batiste on HBO's Tremé. On Broadway, he became the first Black actor to play Willie Loman in Death of a Salesman, earning a 2023 Tony nomination for the role. His range these days runs just as wide, a police captain on CBS's Elsbeth, a CIA officer in Jack Ryan Ghost War, and a villain in Raising Kanan on Stars. He plays Othello at the Shakespeare Theater Company in Washington, D.C. until June 28th. Wendell Pierce, welcome to Fresh Air.
9: Thank you for having me, Tanya.
8: Okay, so we are talking just a few hours before you go on stage there in D.C. as Othello. Mm-hmm. And what is your head like a few hours before you take on this role?
9: It's really rest and relaxation because I have a couple of hours that I have to prepare for. But I try to relax and warm up and mind, body, and spirit prepare for the journey. I always think of these roles, these iconic roles and large roles, the beginning of a hike up Mount Everest. So I'm at base camp at this time of the day.
8: That's a good analogy or metaphor, whatever you want to call it, because I mean, this role you said has challenged you like few ever have. What is it about Othello?
9: Well, first of all, just the playwright himself, Mr. William Shakespeare, is a great challenge. You know, I try to do the trifecta, as I call it, do television and film and theater every year, the great trifecta in all of the different mediums. But I think I'm going to expand that to quartet because I would like to do a Shakespeare every year if I can, because first of all, the detective work, I call it, of mining the text for all of its understanding and everything that Shakespeare is telling you, not only about the characters but how to portray them and what's happening, and that's with in the verse and the iambic pentameter, but it's also in the onomatopoeia of the words sounding like what they are, the monosyllabic words denoting a slower pace, and the opposite being true, multisyllabic words, a faster pace. That's just the technical aspect of doing a classical text like that. And then you have the emotional work that you have to do in the connection with the other actors and characters and the love that I have for Desdemona, and actually the discovery in this role is the love that I have for Iago, which has been key for opening up Othello for me. Normally, he is just seen as the villain and manipulated by Iago, but actually, he is that is a part of the love story, too. He is, in my interpretation, he is the person that I've known and loved and trusted all of my life, because I'm orphaned. I am an outsider, and I'm orphaned since a small child. And so you build that up, and then you have to have the physical and then the vocal strength for a three-hour production. So the challenge is physical, it's intellectual, and it's emotional.
8: You mentioned a little bit ago that you do a trifecta every year, mm-hmm. but is that an intentional thing that you're making for yourself? This year, I'm going to make sure I'm doing one of these three things. Now, the fourth one, making sure that you do a Shakespeare play.
9: Yeah, I mean, you know, I'm in the third act of my career, I think, you know, and I'm challenging myself. It's not just to go from job to job, but be intentional about the jobs I take. And I try to plan out the year that way. I still have to hope that someone hires me to do it, and I have to be good enough to get the auditions and get the offers and all. And then also, just as an actor, you want to be as diverse as possible. And I want, and that's been the reason I've been able to have a 40-year career, is working in New York and Los Angeles, and doing television, doing film, doing theater, as many different places. I've produced a play in Uganda. I've in Kampala, Uganda, at the National Theater there. I try to make it as diverse as possible, and it's a great challenge, and that's what the journey is all about.
8: I'm hearing the words you're saying, Wendell, but I saw all the things that you're doing

Community Orchestra's Summer Music Institute presenting Summer Music in the Hills, 5 free classical concerts in Fredericksburg, June 23rd through the 27th. Details at FredericksburgOrchestra.com.

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Antonio, KTXI Ingram, KVHL Llano, KTPD Del Rio, KTPR Stanton, KCTI Gonzales, and K223ZZ Gonzales. It's 1 o'clock.

0: sex.
1: That, of course, is Sid, the board short wearing seagull in the ads that started running all the way back in the 1980s. Well, it turns out those ads really worked because the number of moles on children's bodies in Australia have almost halved over a 25-year period, with predictions that they now have a significant reduction in their melanoma risk as they age. These are the results of a long-running Australian study being released.
2: That's exactly where you'd expect the rates to fall first. If you're intervening on exposure to a carcinogen that operates throughout the person's whole life.
0: You had an impact. You and Sid.
2: Oh, well, I'd hope so. and many, many other people in this country who've made skin cancer control a big part of their interests and job.
0: Sid and the campaign were adopted in many other countries, including New Zealand, Denmark and the United States. Professor David Hill became head of the charity, now called Cancer Council Victoria, before retiring in 2011. He was speaking to me, Jane Wilkinson, for Witness History. And don't forget.
3: 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It's 4 o'clock.

0: morning. I'm Amy Martinez. An Australian man broke the world record to become the loudest person on the planet. Joseph McGrail Baitup is an air conditioner cleaner and honorary town crier of Canberra, and he shouted a single word now at 122.4 decibels to set the record. That's as loud as being next to a chainsaw, jet engine, or ambulance siren. It took him 7 attempts, and his voice was wrecked for days, so I'm going to save my voice. It's Morning Edition.
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2: Big Tech is looking for land to build its AI data centers. HBCUs are looking for new funding after federal cuts. Partnerships between them, like one announced by Fisk University, could be mutually beneficial or could end up being a form of digital sharecropping, according to strategist Ashley Northington, who wrote about this for Tech Policy Press.
4: We mentioned digital sharecropping as a way to just, you know, illustrate that we don't want to see a situation where any other HBCU, for that matter, loans their land and only receives pennies for the work for that land in return. We don't want to see situations where the power dynamic is so uneven, where these big, massive corporations come into these historically ignored, quite frankly, campuses and use them for their land without really giving them any real benefit in return.
2: What kind of pressure are leaders at these universities feeling to, you know, to make deals, to not be left behind in the AI economy?
4: The pressure is immense. Because when we are in a political landscape that has sort of turned resources away from these institutions, they're trying to find ways to generate revenue. They're trying to find ways to raise money to make sure that they can still carry out their missions. And these types of partnerships with AI companies seems like a lucrative opportunity, but it is just incumbent upon them to really evaluate them carefully before they engage.
2: You are a strategic advisor to institutions like these. What kind of advice would you or are you giving to them on, you know, how to balance kind of the risks and benefits here?
4: I think what is really, really important is that there be solid engagement about what these partnerships look like and how they're going to affect the communities that they serve. And so how you socialize and roll out something this big, something of this magnitude is very important. And engaging all of your stakeholders and equipping yourself with the truth and being transparent is going to be really critical in the overall success. And when I say overall success, I mean, is the institution going to sustain the decision after it's been made? Or will the outcry, because we didn't roll it out properly, will the outcry negatively affect that decision? Yes, and certainly in paying attention to how those deals are negotiated and what that partnership looks like and making sure they walk away with equity stakes. But then the hard part of actually rolling it out and socializing it throughout the community is really important.
2: That's Ashley Northington at Denor Strategic Advisors. Jesus Alvarado produced this episode. I'm Megan McCarty Carino, and that's Marketplace Tech. This is APM.
5: This is Bird Note. Yellow-billed magpies are clever, colorful birds, and they're only found in Central California. Like their crow and jay cousins, these Golden State Corvids are full of character. Yellow-billed magpies are hefty birds with long tails and sharp beaks. Their bodies are boldly patterned in black, white, and iridescent blue. They're adventurous eaters that often forage on the ground in noisy groups. In California's oak-dominated woods and grasslands, you'll find them feasting on acorns, insects, grains, roadkill, dog food, anything they can get their bills on. Sadly, yellow-billed magpie populations have declined drastically in recent years. Scientists estimate that roughly half the population was lost to West Nile virus in the early 2000s. Today, they face threats from habitat loss and rodenticide poisoning. These California corvids have shown that they can adapt to live alongside people. Now, it's up to us to step up and protect the woodlands and savannas they need to thrive. For Bird Note, I'm Ariana Rimmel. Bird Note is supported by Purgatory Auto Works and Dinosaur Farm, a small ranch in California transformed from a barren landscape to a vibrant oasis for wildlife, like the yellow-billed magpie. Learn more at purgatory.org.
0: It's Morning Edition from NPR News. I'm E. Martinez.
6: And I'm Michelle Martin. Under the Trump administration, there's new support and federal investment for what are known as crisis pregnancy centers, organizations that try to persuade people not to have abortions. A nonprofit watchdog group says some of those centers are misleading pregnant patients by claiming they can rule out pregnancy complications when they can't. NPR's Selena Simmons-Duffin has this exclusive report.
7: There are thousands of crisis pregnancy centers across the country. They're often Christian organizations whose purpose is to try to keep people from having abortions. Many of the staff are volunteers who may or may not have medical training. Some wear scrubs or white coats and have clients fill out medical questionnaires. The centers usually promote abstinence, provide adoption and parenting resources, and pregnancy tests, all for free.
8: A storefront with an ultrasound machine might describe some crisis pregnancy centers around the country, including in New York.
7: That's Michelle Cooper-Smith, Executive Director of Campaign for Accountability, a nonprofit watchdog group. Her organization sent a letter this week to New York Attorney General Letitia James, shared exclusively with NPR. It requests that the AG's office investigate whether crisis pregnancy centers in New York are fraudulently advertising to women that they can diagnose ectopic pregnancies. That's a rare complication that happens when an embryo implants outside of the uterus. If it implants in a fallopian tube, the tube can rupture, which can be life-threatening. Cooper-Smith's letter cites cases in Texas and Massachusetts where women in those states went to pregnancy centers that missed serious conditions.
8: They were told that their pregnancies were viable or told that, you know, everything was fine. And then later they found themselves in the hospital with an ectopic pregnancy or some other sort of pregnancy complication that was not diagnosed by the crisis pregnancy center.
7: Surprisingly, a major group that represents crisis pregnancy centers agrees that they are not set up to diagnose ectopic pregnancies and should not be making that promise on their websites. The National Institute of Family and Life Advocates supports a network of 1,800 crisis pregnancy centers. Here's the group's Vice President of Legal Affairs, Ann O'Connor, giving a webinar for the Pro-Life Team podcast last year.
9: Do not advertise we can rule out an ectopic. We really don't like to see that language because it is near impossible to rule out an ectopic.
7: She went on to explain that a single ultrasound can't establish whether someone has an ectopic pregnancy. That diagnosis requires multiple blood tests and multiple ultrasounds, and crisis pregnancy centers aren't staffed or set up to provide ongoing medical care for patients. She adds that centers can still talk about ultrasounds.
9: We're doing the ultrasound to see if the fetus is in the womb where it's supposed to be. So language like that.
7: Despite this guidance, Cooper Smith's organization found 100 examples of centers using language about ruling out ectopic pregnancies on their websites across 49 states. The National Institute of Family and Life Advocates did not respond to NPR's multiple requests for comment. Crisis Pregnancy Center marketing about ectopic pregnancies often references abortion medication, which has grown dramatically in popularity since Roe v. Wade was overturned. For instance, My Choice Pregnancy Care Center in New York's Hudson Valley says on its website, quote, "If you plan on taking abortion pills, book an ultrasound to rule out an ectopic pregnancy," unquote. Dr. Jonas Swartz is a professor of obstetrics and gynecology at Duke Health, who's done research on crisis pregnancy centers. He says an ultrasound is not necessary before taking abortion medication.
10: Telemedicine abortion with medication, abortion pills, has been shown to be safe even without ultrasound.
7: An ectopic pregnancy diagnosis is a process that requires follow-up care and medical or surgical treatment, he says. Abortion medication won't resolve an ectopic pregnancy if there is one, but it won't make it worse either. In other words, these centers are marketing a service that they can't provide and is not medically necessary. Swartz says he's sympathetic to patients navigating the confusing early weeks of pregnancy, who might be worried and who might not be able to get in to see an OBGYN quickly.
10: Theoretically, people who would reach out to a crisis pregnancy center are in crisis. They have an unexpected pregnancy or something going on in their pregnancy and they need help.
7: He says the best place to seek that help is with a trained and licensed medical team who can give you complete information and any follow-up care you might need. He wishes more public resources and support were going towards places that can provide that. Selena Simmons-Duffin, NPR News.
0: We are in the height of tick bite season, but when you get bit by a tick, it's not really a bite.
11: They have mouth parts that are remarkably adapted for basically drilling in and anchoring inside your skin.
6: Ouch. Michael Raup is professor emeritus of entomology at the University of Maryland.
11: That's why the tick is so darn hard to remove once it's on.
6: So before you take a ramble through the woods, Raup says it is crucial to slather on tick repellent, and you should follow his fashion advice.
11: I really do look geeky when I do this, but if you're wearing pants, tuck those pant legs into your socks.
0: You can even buy clothing treated with a tick repellent permethrin, or just stay out of the places where ticks are most at home.
6: CDC epidemiologist Allison Hinckley says try your best to avoid the grassy, brushy, or wooded areas.
12: If you're hiking, staying in the middle of a trail is a great way to avoid exposure to those ticks.
0: Once home, our experts suggest you check for ticks in the shower and throw your clothes in the dryer on medium to high heat for about 30 minutes to kill the bugs at any life stage. And Hinckley says if you do find a tick,
12: the best way to remove a tick is to use fine-tipped tweezers, although you can use your fingertips. If there are any parts that get left in your skin after you remove the tick, it's okay.
6: After you remove the tick, Professor Raup recommends sending it to a lab for identification.
11: Not only are they going to identify which species the tick is, these tick testing laboratories will determine actually which species of tick-borne illness pathogen they are carrying.
6: And if you're feeling tired with flu-like symptoms, or if you have a rash in the shape of a bullseye, the CDC's Hinckley says act quickly.
12: That's certainly a sign that it's time to get to your healthcare provider. You can get antibiotics for it that help get rid of the infection. And the sooner you get it, the better the outcome.
0: Just a few tips. Yeah,
6: go ahead.
0: Enjoying some surviving the outdoors in a fashion challenge safety. So, or you can just stay home and eat ice cream and not go anywhere.
6: Or watch FIFA. Watch FIFA. That's what we're doing. This is Morning Edition from NPR News. I'm Michelle Martin.
0: And I'm A. Martinez.
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0: Good morning. Congress has passed the largest housing affordability bill in decades. Republican Congressman Mike Lawler, who's up for re-election, co-sponsored the housing legislation and joins us this hour. It's Morning Edition from NPR News. Election officials in California are trying to figure out ways to speed up vote counting. Amy Martinez.
6: And I'm Michelle Martin. In New York, all the candidates, Mayor Zoran Mamdani, back for Congress, won their primaries. President Trump's acting chief of national intelligence is reportedly firing staff. We hear reaction from the House Intelligence Committee's top Democrat. Also, Texas reviews the impact of data centers on its power grid. It is Wednesday, June 24th. Mexican President Claudia Sheinbaum is 64 years old today. News is next.
15: Live from NPR News in Washington, I'm Windsor Johnston. President Trump heads to Capitol Hill today for a meeting with Senate Republicans as divisions within his party emerge over Iran. The visit comes a day after the Senate approved a war powers resolution seeking to limit the president's ability to take further military action against Tehran without congressional approval. Trump defended his handling of the conflict during an event in Pennsylvania Tuesday.
16: We just achieved a historic peace agreement with Iran to end the conflict in the Strait of Hormuz. And by the way, yesterday, 19 million barrels of oil flowed out of the Strait of Hormuz, a very beautiful place.
15: Trump cited lower oil prices as a sign of easing concerns over disruptions in the Strait of Hormuz. The price of crude oil fell to its lowest level in 4 months on Tuesday. New York City Mayor Zoran Mamdani put his popularity to the test in three congressional primary contests Tuesday and came up big. Bridget Bergen of member station WNYC reports from a watch party in Brooklyn.
17: At a warehouse-turned-nightclub in Bushwick, Brooklyn, members of the New York City chapter of the Democratic Socialists of America danced, cheered, and pumped their fists, celebrating the victories of Claire Valdez and the entire congressional slate backed by Mamdani and the DSA. Supporters say these wins amount to an affirmation of Mamdani's agenda and the broader Democratic Socialist movement, which is staunchly pro-Palestinian and focused on the needs of working people. For many supporters, their next focus is 2028. For NPR News, I'm Bridget Bergen in New York.
15: The International Maritime Organization says it's beginning an operation to evacuate more than 11,000 seafarers who've been stranded on ships in the Persian Gulf because of the Iran war. NPR's Jackie Northam reports the Maritime Authority says it secured the necessary guarantees to support the operation.
18: The IMO has been working on evacuation plans for thousands of seafarers since the war in Iran began in late February. It's only now that Iran and the U.S. have an interim peace agreement that the operation can move ahead. In a statement, IMO Secretary General Arsenio Dominguez says the large-scale operation will be carried out in close cooperation with Iran, Oman, all other coastal states in the Gulf region, as well as the U.S. and the maritime industry. Attached to his statement is a notice from Oman saying it will provide a temporary maritime corridor for ships carrying the seafarers, and the evacuation will be phased to avoid collisions. Jackie Northam, NPR News.
15: This is NPR News in Washington.
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20: You're listening to Texas Public Radio News. Good morning. I'm Norma Martinez. Six members of the San Antonio City Council said they would not support calling off a concert by rapper Ye at the city-owned Alamo Dome. The city's mayor had earlier supported canceling the show. TPR's Joy Palacios has more.
21: The concert featuring Ye, formerly known as Kanye West, has come under fire for the singer's anti-Semitic remarks and hate speech. The statement from council members Kaur, McKee Rodriguez, Castillo, Alderete Gavito, White, and Spears say while they denounce his remarks, they don't want to lean into the realm of censorship. They also acknowledge the economic impact of $1.7 million to the Alamo Dome. Canceling the contract would require a special session and city council vote to direct the city manager to cancel the contract. Mayor Gina Ortiz-Jones acknowledged at a Tuesday press conference hosted by the Jewish Federation of San Antonio, there's not enough votes, at least six, to rescind the contract.
22: Some folks have prioritized, again, economic interests over what they say are their values. And that's just the moment in time that we're in, and it's really sad.
21: The concert is scheduled for July 4th. I'm Joy Palacios in San Antonio.
20: At least 19 cases of New World screwworm have been confirmed in the U.S. Federal officials confirmed three new cattle infestations in Terrell County in West Texas. 18 cases are confirmed in Texas, one in New Mexico. It's been nearly a year since last year's deadly July 4th floods in the Hill Country. Kerrville resident is one of a growing number of survivors returning to homes that they were forced to abandon.
23: It's been an incredible journey. I do not wish it for anybody else. It's not fun, but this community has just come in and just with funds, with people, with expertise, with mercy, and really, really done a great job.
20: The Community Foundation of the Texas Hill Country says a majority of flood-affected households are now back in permanent housing. CEO Austin Dixon says the community has reached an important milestone.
24: Today, a majority of flood-affected households in our community are home again, and many more are actively moving in the permanent housing direction.
20: Dixon says nearly 60 homes have been rebuilt, 19 flood survivor families have become homeowners, and about 50 modular homes and RVs have been repaired or replaced. More than 130 households are still in temporary housing as recovery efforts continue. The San Antonio Spurs added size and youth to their front court during their first round of the NBA draft. The Spurs selected 6'10", 18-year-old Jaden Quaintance of the University of Kentucky. He appeared in just four games last season because of a knee injury, but is widely regarded as one of the top defensive prospects in the draft. The Denver Nuggets traded their 26th pick. 6'11", 22-year-old Terrace Reed Jr. of the University of Connecticut to the Spurs. You're listening to Texas Public Radio News. I'm Norma Martinez.
0: Our news, I'm Martinez in Los Angeles, California.
6: And I'm Michelle Martin in Washington, D.C. Good morning. Congress passed the largest housing bill in decades last night with strong bipartisan support.
0: The measure now heads to the president's desk for a signature. So what will it actually do to help with housing affordability?
6: Here to tell us about it is NPR personal finance reporter Stephen Basaha. Stephen, good morning.
25: Good morning, Michelle.
6: So homeownership is a big part of the American dream, but it's just financially out of reach for many people right now. Why is that?
25: Yeah, well, there are a lot of reasons the cost of homeownership has gone up. Like, you know, mortgage rates have risen over the past several years. Wages have recently fallen behind inflation. The cost of land alone has skyrocketed about 75% since the pandemic. And then there's the classic supply and demand problem. The U.S. is short millions of homes. By some counts, about 4 or 5 million units short of the demand. And, you know, that sends prices up.
6: So what does this legislation try to do to make homeownership more attainable?
25: Well, probably the part of the bill that's gotten the most attention is that it will ban corporate investors from buying up tons of single-family homes. Politicians like Massachusetts Senator Elizabeth Warren and President Trump have all blamed private equity for gobbling up these homes by putting down cash offers, and that also drives up prices. So this legislation will make it so those big investors can't buy up more than 350 homes. Now, these investors, they do just make up a tiny fraction of the overall housing market. But I did speak with Senator Warren, a Democrat, who co-sponsored a bill with Republican Senator Tim Scott, and she pointed out how in some places, like Atlanta, corporations own a big slice of the market.
1: If you don't live in a neighborhood where private equity has already moved in, believe me, you're on the list.
6: Okay, so that's one change, but this bill has more than 40 parts to it. What else stands out to you?
25: Yeah, one of the core ideas of this bill is to make it easier for home builders to build homes. And it does that by streamlining federal housing regulation. Like, for example, if there's a new building going up between two that already got an environmental review, builders really can skip that step. Another provision creates a grant to have communities develop, like, essentially a Sears catalog of pre-approved housing designs, so builders need fewer approvals to get up to code. And when asked researchers, there was, like, one thing they were most excited about, this corner of the housing market that sort of has been forgotten about and stigmatized.
6: Okay, what corner is that?
25: Yeah, that is manufactured homes. They are cheaper to build than other homes, and this will make it so that's even cheaper by getting rid of a part that most owners don't even need. That is this permanent chassis, this metal frame that lets you transport it. You know, mobile homes are rarely actually mobile. They usually stay in just one spot. This bill gets rid of that chassis requirement because it's not needed in many cases. That alone could save $5,000 or $10,000 with the price tag, so it can make a pretty big difference here.
6: Okay, yeah, I see that point. But you know, housing problems have been a problem for a while. I mean, you've been reporting on this. If President Trump signs this bill, like he's expected to do, how soon before Americans could notice some relief?
25: Well, it's going to take a while to feel most of the effects of this bill. It's just going to, you know, take time to encourage more new home building and just actually build the homes. The bill also encourages local governments to do some reforms because they have actually a lot of power over how fast houses get built. And there will still be other challenges like mortgage rates and land costs. But, you know, Warren said it's been about 30 years since the federal government really took on any major housing legislation. Now she says lawmakers have finally actually moved.
6: That is NPR personal finance reporter Stephen Bissaha. Stephen, thank you.
25: Thank you.
2: Republican Congressman Mike Lawler of New York is a co-sponsor of the 21st Century Road to Housing Act, one of the few pieces of legislation to receive such bipartisan support this year. Congressman, so why do you think that happened? Why do you think this legislation got the kind of bipartisan support it did?
3: Well, I think housing is one of the most important issues that Congress can tackle when dealing with the issue of affordability. You know, we are upwards of 8 million units underbuilt nationwide. Mortgage costs, you know, over the last 5 years skyrocketed to 30-year record highs. The average age of a first-time home buyer is now 40 years old. So I think, you know, members from both parties recognize that housing is one of the biggest issues that we can tackle. You know, when you look at most Americans' wealth, it is invested in the value of their home. And so this is a real issue that we wanted to tackle. I've been working on this for years since coming to Congress, sitting on financial services and the housing and insurance subcommittee. And, you know, six of my bills were included in this. And your reporter did a very good job of outlining some of the key elements here. Yeah. But I think, you know, in broad stroke terms, we cut through red tape and regulations. We increase access to capital for home builders and for buyers. And ultimately, bottom line is increased supply. This is a basic supply and demand issue. The more supply we have to meet the demand, the more prices will come down. And, you know, I can tell you in my area, prices are exponentially higher than just about anywhere in the world. Over the last 5 years, home values went in Westchester County, for instance, from $700,000 to over $1.1 million. Most people can't afford that. And so how we deal with this issue is critical. Yeah. And I think ultimately more supply is going to be built, which is critical.
2: Is this an example of how maybe local governments and maybe state governments are incapable of dealing with the situation, and it required the federal government to step in, the Congress in this case?
3: Well, I think this is an issue that requires federal, state, and local cooperation. Look, I don't want one-size-fits-all mandates from Washington or, in the case of New York, Albany. And I certainly do believe in local control of zoning. However, you do need to incentivize. And, you know, that's part of what the bill focuses in on is, you know, we evaluate what are impediments to building more workforce housing? What are impediments at the state and local level? What can the federal government through HUD do to help incentivize more construction and address some of the outdated state and local zoning laws and help incentivize them to upgrade that? Part of it also is infrastructure. You know, if you're not investing in the infrastructure of your community, it does make it harder to build more housing. I can tell you in my area, for instance, I have the New York City watershed. So in some communities in my district, it is exponentially harder to build because a lot of people are on septic and well as opposed to sewer and, you know, water systems. So, you know, there are some real impediments that do impact, but you have to be able to work together. And I think the federal government hadn't really addressed the issue of housing in decades, and this was a big opportunity to do that.
2: All right. If we can we talk about last night's primary? The Cook Political Report considers your district, the 17th, to be the only toss-up district in New York, and Democrats have picked a combat veteran, Kate Conley, to go up against you in November. Congressman, I'm wondering, is your working relationship with President Trump, in this case, a plus or a minus for you and other Republicans who face very tight contests this November?
3: Look, I've been consistently rated among the most bipartisan and effective members of Congress, precisely because I have the ability to work with everybody, regardless of who the president is. If you want to deliver results for your district and for your community and address the issues that matter, from housing to energy costs to health care to international crises, you have to be able to sit down across the aisle. It's why when Joe Biden was president, I passed, you know, over a dozen pieces of legislation. Donald Trump president, same thing, because I'm effective and I actually engage substantively on these issues. I've been able to deliver big wins for New York, including lifting the cap on salt, the ability for folks to deduct their state and local taxes. It's why New Yorkers saw among the highest tax cut in the entire country, and why 97% of Americans saw a tax cut when they filed in April. You know, we've secured the border and stopped the massive influx of illegal immigration into the country. That was something that we campaigned on extensively. You have to be able to work with whoever the president is and deliver for the district. And frankly, my opponent can't point to one thing in which she would buck her own party or work across the aisle. I have a very extensive record of doing that.
2: But do you feel you almost have to walk a tightrope between not alienating the president, but also trying to make sure that anyone else who feels that they're going to judge you because of your association with him might risk, you know, limit voting for you?
3: It's not a tightrope. When I agree with the president, I

0: for the Faster Labor Contracts Act. I have an extensive record of bucking my party where it matters for my district, and I will continue to do that. But it does also require the ability to work with the president as well. You can't just be no, no, no. You have to actually engage and have a constructive ability to negotiate on these issues. And unfortunately, my opponent would never be able to do that. You can't just take the position, I hate the president. That doesn't work in reality if you're actually trying to govern and to deliver on these issues. The housing bill is just the latest example of that. This is a major bipartisan win that came as a result of negotiating with the president, and I had a seat at the table on this issue. My opponent never would have had that seat at the table.
1: That's Republican Congressman Mike Lawler of New York. Congressman, thanks.
0: Thank you.
1: This is NPR News.
2: Hi, I am Anthony LaBarbera with Texas Rhino Shield. 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
3: In his time as defense secretary, Pete Hegseth has blocked or delayed the promotions of more than a dozen black and female senior officers. He's often made disparaging comments about diversity in the military. How are current and former black military members responding? For some, it's the last straw. But they're saying next time on 1A. This morning at 9 on TPR.
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5: 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I'm Norma Martinez. Still to come, Texas has been flooded with data center requests to join its power grid. Hear about what that could mean for the state coming up in less than 5 minutes here on TPR. Looking at 78 in San Antonio, feeling like 80 degrees. It'll be 93 later today. It's 521 at TPR.
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1: 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I'm E. Martinez.
7: And I'm Michelle Martin. Following New York's primary Tuesday night, the Democratic Party is facing questions about its future and just how far left it will go after the victories of two Democratic Socialist candidates in congressional primaries.
1: And less than a year after taking office, New York Mayor Zoran Mamdani swept the first major test of his political influence within the city thanks to primary wins by candidates he backed.
7: Reporter Steve Kastenbaum was following last night's result, and he's with us now for an early morning after a late night. Thanks, Steve.
8: Oh, my pleasure. Thank you.
7: So how did the night turn out for Mamdani and his slate of Democratic candidates?
8: Well, the mayor really flexed his muscle in this election, and it paid off in a very big way. All three candidates he backed won their primary races. And in one of the biggest upsets last night, five-term Democratic Congressman

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1: My name is Frank Sandoval. I'm a local attorney in San Antonio, and I'm a proud supporter of Texas Public Radio. 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
5: 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I'm Norma Martinez. 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Construction working right now on the far northeast side. Two lanes blocked on I-35 South between Schertz Parkway and Farm Road 1518. It's 78 in San Antonio. Eagle Pass at 79. Uvalde 77 degrees. High in San Antonio around 93 today. It's 5:44 at TPR.
6: Good morning. I'm Michelle Martin. A game between the New York Yankees and the Detroit Tigers ground to a halt earlier this week. The culprit, a dirt cam. The small underground camera had popped out. Players gathered around it and tried to put it back into place. The Detroit Sportsnet broadcast narrated their efforts from the camera's perspective.
7: Quit stepping on me.
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5: You're listening to Morning Edition on Texas Public Radio. I'm Norma Martinez. The Trump administration is pushing against a July 1st deadline to renew the U.S.-Mexico-Canada Free Trade Agreement. President Trump's public remarks about the USMCA that he negotiated have concerned some Texas businesses. Houston Public Media's Andrew Schneider explains.
10: When Trump negotiated the USMCA during his first term as a replacement for NAFTA, he called it the best trade agreement ever. But last week, he said he'd rather see it terminated than renew it. Michelle Schultz, a Dallas-based trade lawyer, explains what that could mean to the Texas economy.
11: Anyone who's taking advantage of tariff advantages in energy, agriculture, auto, every importer, whether they're in the U.S., Canada, or Mexico, would now have to pay more expensive prices, and that would go down to the consumer as well.
10: Schultz says she expects the U.S. to miss the July 1st deadline, but she says negotiations over whether to renew the trade treaty will likely continue throughout July. I'm Andrew Schneider in Houston.
5: The annual San Antonio Nighttime Art Festival, Luminaria, takes over a different piece of downtown every fall for a one-night celebration of contemporary art. TPR's arts and culture reporter Jack Morgan tells us where it will settle this November.
12: Hello, everyone. Good morning. Thank you all for coming out today.
13: Yadira Lozano is Luminaria's executive director. And Tuesday morning's press conference at TPR headquarters was the setting for a major announcement.
12: This is our announcement of our new location and date for the 2026 Luminaria Contemporary Arts Festival.
13: The festival has been held at a half dozen places, all affiliated with downtown. This year, it will be centered along West Houston Street and extend into the San Pedro Creek Culture Park.
12: This will be our 18th year. Luminaria began in 2008 by then-Mayor Phil Hardberger, and Luminaria was actually named by George C. Nettles from Urban 15, who's here. So thank you, George, for a beautiful, appropriate name.
13: Hardberger came up with the idea after seeing nighttime arts festivals in Spain and France. In 2008, San Antonio launched its own version. The event has since become one of the city's largest annual celebrations of art and culture. Lozano said, it's important not only to preserve historic buildings, but also to find new ways to engage with them.
0: We're also re-engaging with our historic structures and our history in a new and exciting way.
13: Projecting video onto historic buildings allows artists to reimagine familiar spaces in ways the original architects never could.
0: So San Antonio is not just old history. We are making new history and providing fresh perspectives that is very unique from any other place in the world.
13: Lozano says Luminaria helps residents see their city and one another in new ways.
0: I mean, we keep discovering ourselves and figuring out who we are as a people, as a community, and we realize that it's been diverse and complex and interesting since the beginning.
13: Luminaria takes place Saturday, November 14th from 6 to midnight and is free. I'm Jack Morgan in San Antonio.

When he comes back to Washington, though, political reality will still be there. Trump is set to meet with Senate Republicans today, four of whom yesterday voted in favor of a resolution to pull troops from Iran. Danielle Kurtzleben, NPR News.

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4: Good morning. You're listening to Morning Edition on Texas Public Radio. I'm Norma Martinez. A couple of construction projects reported, both on the northeast side. You're going to find one lane blocked on I-35 north between Topper Wine and Pat Booker, and farther to the northeast, I-35 south between Church Parkway and Farm Road 1518 is down to just one lane. It's 78 in San Antonio. It feels like 80 degrees. It's 79 in Brownsville, where it feels like 86. It's 621 at Texas Public Radio.
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7: Enemy Martinez. The music of Motown Records was formative to a generation of Detroiters. NPR's Don Gagne would know because he's one of them. He's reported on that for our series America in Pursuit, where stories from around the country illustrate life, liberty, and the pursuit of happiness. But Don found himself wondering about the next generation of Detroiters. Do they get a sense of pride and shared identity from Motown music, or do they groan and roll their eyes when their parents play it in the car? Well, Don visited a storied city high school to find out.
8: This is a Madrigal choir class at Cass Technical High School in Detroit, a place where the legacy of Motown looms large. Diana Ross of the Supremes went here, as did several members of the label's legendary studio band. That history is all around this place. But how much of it do today's students really know?
9: So I hear you guys calling out names, so let's put some groups down. Who do we have?
10: Zachary Five. Yeah. Temptations.
11: I know you want to leave me, but I refuse to let you go.
8: Teacher William Harrison kicked off the discussion with a question.
12: If there were all of these other record companies and people could have records, right, anywhere, why was there a need for a place like Motown?

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5: 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I'm Norma Martinez. You may still find some construction projects in your way on the northeast side on I-35 South between Schertz Parkway and Farm Road 1518 and on I-35 North near Topperwine. Still to come on Morning Edition, crisis pregnancy centers may be misleading some pregnant women about the health of their pregnancies. That's coming up at 6:51 here on TPR. It's 78 in San Antonio. It's 79 in Eagle Pass. It'll be a mostly sunny day in San Antonio, high around 93. It's 6:44 at Texas Public Radio.
6: Good morning, I'm Martinez. An Australian man broke the world record to become the loudest person on the planet. Joseph McGrail Baytup is an air conditioner cleaner and honorary town crier of Canberra, and he shouted a single word, now, at 122.4 decibels to set the record. That's as loud as being next to a chainsaw, jet engine, or ambulance siren. It took him 7 attempts, and his voice was wrecked for days, so I'm going to save my voice. It's Morning Edition.
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5: You're listening to Morning Edition on Texas Public Radio. I'm Norma Martinez. Vehicle emissions testing starts in Bexar County in November. The new requirement is triggered by the region's failure to meet federal air quality attainment standards. TPR's Brian Kirkpatrick reports the new fee has become a point of contention in the race for Bexar County judge.
8: Gasoline vehicles that are 2 to 24 years old will be inspected annually for emissions. Republican Bexar County judge candidate Patrick Von Dolan accused his Democratic opponent, former San Antonio Mayor Ron Nirenberg, of not speaking out more while in office to prevent the EPA's designation from changing the region's attainment status for meeting air quality standards. Such a final designation, however, ultimately lies with the federal and not local government. Von Dolan says Nirenberg, as sitting mayor, was briefed about the state mandate and the cost to families, yet filed no public comment with the Texas Commission on Environmental Quality and did not petition for federal relief.
9: But the city and the county could have spoken at numerous different public hearings to say this is not going to help Bexar County residents, but nobody did. As far as to my knowledge, I'm the only one who has.
8: Nirenberg's campaign quickly responded and bluntly called Von Dolan's claims dumb and provided Texas Public Radio with a letter the then-mayor wrote directly to EPA Administrator Scott Pruitt in April of 2018. In the letter, Nirenberg objected to the EPA's intention to modify the state's recommendation of attainment for the San Antonio area. The letter further points out the state clearly demonstrated to the EPA that a third of San Antonio's ozone pollution comes from cross-border emissions, and that the city has had a history of being proactive in limiting ozone pollution without being subject to federal regulations associated with non-attainment. I'm Brian Kirkpatrick in San Antonio.
5: A San Antonio nonprofit that helps overcome challenges related to substance use and mental health is receiving financial support to continue its mission. One staff member has a story that illustrates both the challenges of addiction and the possibility of recovery. TPR's Corey Cook reports.
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10: My first criminal charge was whenever I was in seventh grade. You know, I ended up picking up an assault charge at school, primarily due to the fact that I didn't know how to manage my emotions. You know, I dealt with my emotions with substances from the time I was 11 up until the time I was 20 years old.
0: Dalton has been drug-free for 7 years and is now a youth recovery specialist at Rise. His parents struggled with substance use, and when his father died from an overdose, Dalton's path took a turn.
10: I didn't know what I wanted to do with my recovery. And that purpose that I found, that passion that I had, was definitely motivated through that experience of, you know, losing somebody so close to me.
0: Rise has helped teens and their families for 50 years. They just received a charitable contribution from Broadway Bank as the financial institution celebrates its 85th anniversary. Harvey P. Hartenstein is the bank's CEO.
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0: Dalton said after working at Rise for almost 2 years now, he's already seen success with their summer programs.
10: I was granted the opportunity to help a lot of these kids, you know, apply for colleges. And that was one of those beautiful things where it's like, I can't point out one single success story, because everybody who has consistently put in the effort has had their own personal success story.
0: Rise Recovery operates in North Central San Antonio and provides barrier-free, open-ended support at no cost to more than 100 youth and family members a week. I'm Corey Cook in San Antonio.
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5: Good morning. You're listening to Morning Edition on Texas Public Radio. I'm Norma Martinez. Still to come, how to keep ticks from ruining your summer outdoor activities. That's coming up in about 5 minutes here on TPR. Looking at 78 degrees in San Antonio, 76 in Jordanton, and 77 in Castroville. Sunny day in San Antonio today, high around 93. North of downtown on the I-10 eastbound upper level lanes near Culebra, crews working on extinguishing a vehicle fire. Only one lane, the left lane, is open to traffic. This is TPR.
6: It's Morning Edition from NPR News. I'm E. Martinez.
13: And I'm Michelle Martin. Under the Trump administration, there's new support and federal investment for what are known as crisis pregnancy centers, organizations that try to persuade people not to have abortions. A nonprofit watchdog group says some of those centers are misleading pregnant patients by claiming they can rule out pregnancy complications when they can't. NPR's Selena Simmons-Duffin has this exclusive report.
14: There are thousands of crisis pregnancy centers across the country. They're often Christian organizations whose purpose is to try to keep people from having abortions. Many of the staff are volunteers who may or may not have medical training. Some wear scrubs or white coats and have clients fill out medical questionnaires. The centers usually promote abstinence, provide adoption and parenting resources, and pregnancy tests, all for free.
15: a storefront with an ultrasound machine might describe some crisis pregnancy centers around the country, including in New York.
14: That's Michelle Cooper-Smith, Executive Director of Campaign for Accountability, a nonprofit watchdog group. Her organization sent a letter this week to New York Attorney General Letitia James, shared exclusively with NPR. It requests that the AG's office investigate whether crisis pregnancy centers in New York are fraudulently advertising to women that they can diagnose ectopic pregnancies. That's a rare complication that happens when an embryo implants outside of the uterus. If it implants in a fallopian tube, the tube can rupture, which can be life-threatening. Cooper Smith's letter cites cases in Texas and Massachusetts where women in those states went to pregnancy centers that missed serious conditions.
15: They were told that their pregnancies were viable or told that, you know, everything was fine. And then later they found themselves in the hospital with an ectopic pregnancy or some other sort of pregnancy complication that was not diagnosed by the crisis pregnancy center.
14: Surprisingly, a major group that represents crisis pregnancy centers agrees that they are not set up to diagnose ectopic pregnancies and should not be making that promise on their websites. The National Institute of Family and Life Advocates supports a network of 1,800 crisis pregnancy centers. Here's the group's Vice President of Legal Affairs, Ann O'Connor, giving a webinar for the Pro-Life Team podcast last year.
16: Do not advertise we can rule out an ectopic. We really don't like to see that language because it is near impossible to rule out an ectopic.
14: She went on to explain that a single ultrasound can't establish whether someone has an ectopic pregnancy. That diagnosis requires multiple blood tests and multiple ultrasounds, and crisis pregnancy centers aren't staffed or set up to provide ongoing medical care for patients. She adds that centers can still talk about ultrasounds.
16: We're doing the ultrasound to see if the fetus is in the womb where it's supposed to be. So language like that.
14: Despite this guidance, Cooper Smith's organization found 100 examples of centers using language about ruling out ectopic pregnancies on their websites across 49 states. The National Institute of Family and Life Advocates did not respond to NPR's multiple requests for comment. Crisis pregnancy center marketing about ectopic pregnancies often references abortion medication, which has grown dramatically in popularity since Roe v. Wade was overturned. For instance, My Choice Pregnancy Care Center in New York's Hudson Valley says on its website, quote, if you plan on taking abortion pills, book an ultrasound to rule out an ectopic pregnancy, unquote. Dr. Jonas Swartz is a professor of obstetrics and gynecology at Duke Health who's done research on crisis pregnancy centers. He says an ultrasound is not necessary before taking abortion medication.
17: Telemedicine abortion with medication abortion pills has been shown to be safe even without ultrasound.
14: An ectopic pregnancy diagnosis is a process that requires follow-up care and medical or surgical treatment, he says. Abortion medication won't resolve an ectopic pregnancy if there is one, but it won't make it worse either. In other words, these centers are marketing a service that they can't provide and is not medically necessary. Swartz says he's sympathetic to patients navigating the confusing early weeks of pregnancy, who might be worried and who might not be able to get in to see an OBGYN quickly.
17: Theoretically, people who would reach out to a crisis pregnancy center are in crisis. They have an unexpected pregnancy or something going on in their pregnancy and they need help.
14: He says the best place to seek that help is with a trained and licensed medical team who can give you complete information and any follow-up care you might need. He wishes more public resources and support were going towards places that can provide that. Selena Simmons-Duffin, NPR News.
18: We are in the height of tick bite season, but when you get bit by a tick, it's not really a bite.
19: They have mouth parts that are remarkably adapted for basically drilling in and anchoring inside your skin.
20: Ouch. Michael Raup is professor emeritus of entomology at the University of Maryland.
19: That's why the tick is so darn hard to remove once it's on.
20: So before you take a ramble through the woods, Raup says it is crucial to slather on tick repellent, and you should follow his fashion advice.
19: I really do look geeky when I do this. But if you're wearing pants, tuck those pant legs into your socks.
18: You can even buy clothing treated with a tick repellent permethrin, or just stay out of the places where ticks are most at home.
20: CDC epidemiologist Allison Hinckley says try your best to avoid the grassy, brushy, or wooded areas.
1: If you're hiking, staying in the middle of a trail is a great way to avoid exposure to those ticks.
18: Once home, our experts suggest you check for ticks in the shower and throw your clothes in the dryer on medium to high heat for about 30 minutes to kill the bugs at any life stage. And Hinckley says if you do find a tick,
1: the best way to remove a tick is to use fine-tipped tweezers, although you can use your fingertips. If there are any parts that get left in your skin after you remove the tick, it's okay.
20: After you remove the tick, Professor Raup recommends sending it to a lab for identification.
19: Not only are they going to identify which species the tick is, these tick testing laboratories will determine actually which species of tick-borne illness pathogen they are carrying.
20: So you can learn what you may have been exposed to.
18: And if you're feeling tired with flu-like symptoms or you have a rash in the shape of a bullseye, the CDC's Hinckley says to act quickly.
1: That's certainly a sign that it's time to get to your healthcare provider. You can get antibiotics for it that help get rid of the infection. And the sooner you get it, the better the outcome.
20: Just a few tips for enjoying and surviving the outdoors in fashion challenge safety. This is Morning Edition from NPR News. I'm Michelle Martin.
18: And I'm Mae Martinez.
21: 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More details at tpr.org. 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
22: Bipartisan legislation that supports affordable housing is heading for a presidential signature. The bill encourages construction and makes it easier for home seekers to buy. It's Wednesday, June 24th. You're listening to Morning Edition on Texas Public Radio. Good morning, I'm Norma Martinez. Also this hour, Texas is flooded with data center requests to join its power grid. The state is also looking to address massive water use by data centers. Plus, defendants accused of being Antifa are sentenced to decades in prison in Texas. And San Antonio's Luminaria Contemporary Art Festival relocates this year to take advantage of San Antonio history.
23: So San Antonio is not just old history. We are making new history and providing fresh perspectives.
22: The news is next.
24: Live from NPR News in Washington, I'm Windsor Johnston. President Trump heads to Capitol Hill today for a meeting with Senate Republicans. NPR Sam Greenglass reports the luncheon comes amid rising tensions between Trump and his congressional colleagues, including Senate Majority Leader John Thune.
25: Some Republicans worry Trump is undercutting their shared agenda and focusing more on 2020 than 2026, pushing old claims about stolen elections and targeting incumbents he sees as disloyal. Some of those departing members now feel more uninhibited. I did ask Thune whether he worries Trump's actions will hurt Republicans this fall, and he said focusing on pocketbook issues will be the path to keeping the majority. I pressed him, though, if it is hard to stay focused on those things right now. And Thune told me he is trying his best.
24: That's NPR Sam Greenglass reporting. Senate Republicans joined Democrats yesterday in advancing a resolution that would limit the president's ability to use additional military force against Iran without congressional approval. Nuclear inspectors from the United Nations could soon be returning to Iran under a new agreement. International Atomic Energy Agency Director General Rafael Grossi says the deal includes provisions for oversight of Iran's nuclear activities and facilities.
2: This has been signed, has been agreed. Paragraph 8 of this Memorandum of Understanding says explicitly that the nuclear activities that are going to be carried out with regards to the nuclear material facilities and will be supervised by the IAEA.
24: The announcement follows recent talks in Switzerland. President Trump and Vice President J.D. Vance say Iran agreed to allow inspectors back into the country, but Tehran denies making that commitment. South Carolina Attorney General Alan Wilson has won the Republican nomination for governor after defeating the candidate who was initially backed by President Trump. But just days before the runoff, Trump also endorsed Wilson, giving his support to both candidates. South Carolina Public Radio's Gavin Jackson reports.
7: Lieutenant Governor Pamela Evett received Trump's coveted endorsement in late May before the primary, but it didn't land as expected. Wilson gained momentum during the two-week runoff period, fueled by support from former opponents like Congressman Ralph Norman and Nancy Mace. With Trump's gubernatorial picks in Iowa and recently Georgia losing, and polling pointing to another loss, he made a dual endorsement last week for both candidates, saying in part, quote, "With either one, you can't go wrong," quote. Wilson, the four-term attorney general, was declared the winner roughly 30 minutes after polls closed. He faces Democratic State Representative Jermaine Johnson in November. For NPR News, I'm Gavin Jackson in Columbia, South Carolina.
24: This is NPR News in Washington.
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9: You're listening to Texas Public Radio News. I'm Norma Martinez. Six members of the San Antonio City Council say they would not support calling off a concert by rapper Ye at the city-owned Alamo Dome. The city's mayor had earlier supported canceling the show. TPR's Joy Palacios reports.
10: The concert featuring Ye, formerly known as Kanye West, has come under fire for the singer's anti-Semitic remarks and hate speech. The statement from council members Kaur, McKee Rodriguez, Castillo, Alderete Gavito, White, and Spears say while they denounce his remarks, they don't want to lean into the realm of censorship. They also acknowledge the economic impact of $1.7 million to the Alamo Dome. Canceling the contract would require a special session and city council vote to direct the city manager to cancel the contract. Mayor Gina Ortiz-Jones acknowledged at a Tuesday press conference hosted by the Jewish Federation of San Antonio, there's not enough votes, at least six, to rescind the contract.
11: Some folks have prioritized, again, economic interests over what they say are their values. And that's just the moment in time that we're in, and it's really sad.
10: The concert is scheduled for July 4th. I'm Joy Palacios in San Antonio.
9: At least 19 cases of New World screwworm have been confirmed in the U.S. Federal officials confirmed three new cattle infestations in Terrell County and West Texas. 18 cases are confirmed in Texas, one in New Mexico. It's been nearly a year since last year's deadly July 4th floods in the Hill Country. Kerrville resident Greg Atkins is one of a growing number of survivors returning to the homes that they were forced to abandon.
26: It's been an incredible journey. I do not wish it for anybody else. It's not fun, but this community has just come in and just with funds, with people, with expertise, with mercy, and really done a great job.
9: The Community Foundation of the Texas Hill Country says a majority of flood-affected households are now back in permanent housing. CEO Austin Dixon says the community has reached an important milestone.
27: Today, a majority of flood-affected households in our community are home again, and many more are actively moving in the permanent housing direction.
9: Dixon says nearly 60 homes have been rebuilt, 19 flood survivor families have become homeowners, and about 50 modular homes and RVs have been repaired or replaced. More than 130 households are still in temporary housing as recovery efforts continue. The San Antonio Spurs added size and youth to their front court during the first round of the NBA draft. The Spurs selected 6'10", 18-year-old Jaden Quaintance of the University of Kentucky. He appeared in just 4 games last season because of a knee injury, but is widely regarded as one of the top defensive prospects. The Denver Nuggets traded their 26th pick to the Spurs, 6'11", 22-year-old Terrace Reed Jr. of the University of Connecticut. It's 78 in San Antonio, 77 in Pearsall. 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
18: It's Morning Edition from NPR News. I'm Amy Martinez in Los Angeles, California.
20: And I'm Michelle Martin in Washington, D.C. Good morning. Congress passed the largest housing bill in decades last night with strong bipartisan support.
18: The measure now heads to the president's desk for a signature. So what will it actually do to help with housing affordability?
20: Here to tell us about it is NPR personal finance reporter Stephen Basaha. Stephen, good morning.
0: Good morning, Michelle.
20: So homeownership is a big part of the American dream, but it's just financially out of reach for many people right now. Why is that?
0: Yeah, well, there are a lot of reasons the cost of homeownership has gone up. Like, you know, mortgage rates have risen over the past several years. Wages have recently fallen behind inflation. The cost of land alone has skyrocketed about 75% since the pandemic. And then there's the classic supply and demand problem. The U.S. is short millions of homes, by some counts about 4 or 5 million units short of the demand. And you know, that sends prices up.
20: So what does this legislation try to do to make homeownership more attainable?
0: Well, probably the part of the bill that's gotten the most attention is that it will ban corporate investors from buying up tons of single-family homes. Politicians like Massachusetts Senator Elizabeth Warren and President Trump have all blamed private equity for gobbling up these homes by putting down cash offers, and that also drives up prices. So this legislation will make it so those big investors can't buy up more than 350 homes. Now, these investors, they do just make up a tiny fraction of the overall housing market. But I did speak with Senator Warren, a Democrat, who co-sponsored a bill with Republican Senator Tim Scott, and she pointed out how in some places, like Atlanta, corporations own a big slice of the market.
5: If you don't live in a neighborhood where private equity has already moved in, believe me, you're on the list.
20: Okay, so that's one change, but this bill has more than 40 parts to it. What else stands out to you?
0: Yeah, one of the core ideas of this bill is to make it easier for home builders to build homes. And it does that by streamlining federal housing regulation. Like, for example, if there's a new building going up between two that already got an environmental review, builders really can just skip that step. Another provision creates a grant to have communities develop, like, essentially a Sears catalog of pre-approved housing designs, so builders need fewer approvals to get up to code. And when asked researchers, there was, like, one thing they were most excited about, this corner of the housing market that sort of has been forgotten about and stigmatized.
20: Okay, what corner is that?
0: Yeah, that is manufactured homes. They are cheaper to build than other homes, and this will make it so that's even cheaper by getting rid of a part that most owners don't even need. That is this permanent chassis, this metal frame that lets you transport it. You know, mobile homes are rarely actually mobile. They usually stay in just one spot. This bill gets rid of that chassis requirement because it's not needed in many cases. That alone could save $5,000 or $10,000 of the price tag, so it can make a pretty big difference here.
20: Okay, yeah, I see that point. But you know, housing problems have been a problem for a while. I mean, you've been reporting on this. If President Trump signs this bill, like he's expected to do, how soon before Americans could notice some relief?
0: Well, it's going to take a while to feel most of the effects of this bill. It's just going to, you know, take time to encourage more new home building and just actually build the homes. The bill also encourages local governments to do some reforms because they have actually a lot of power over how fast houses get built. And there will still be other challenges like mortgage rates and land costs. But, you know, Warren said it's been about 30 years since the federal government really took on any major housing legislation. Now she says lawmakers have finally actually moved.
20: That is NPR personal finance reporter Stephen Basaha. Stephen, thank you.
0: Thank you.
18: Republican Congressman Mike Lawler of New York is a co-sponsor of the 21st Century Road to Housing Act, one of the few pieces of legislation to receive such bipartisan support this year. Congressman, so why do you think that happened? Why do you think this legislation got the kind of bipartisan support it did?
6: Well, I think housing is one of the most important issues that Congress can tackle when dealing with the issue of affordability. You know, we are upwards of 8 million units underbuilt nationwide. And ultimately, bottom line is increased supply. This is a basic supply and demand issue. The more supply we have to meet the demand, the more prices will come down. And, you know, I can tell you in my area, prices are exponentially higher than just about anywhere in the world.
18: Is this an example of how maybe local governments are incapable of dealing with the situation and it required the federal government to step in?
6: Well, I think this is an issue that requires federal, state, and local cooperation. Look, I don't want one-size-fits-all mandates, and I certainly do believe in local control of zoning. However, you do need to incentivize. What can the federal government through HUD do to help incentivize more construction and address some of the outdated state and local zoning laws? Part of it also is infrastructure. You know, if you're not investing in the infrastructure of your community, it does make it harder to build more housing. I can tell you in my area, for instance, I have the New York City watershed. So in some communities in my district, it is exponentially harder to build because a lot of people are on septic and well as opposed to sewer and, water system. So, you know, there are some real impediments that, you know, do impact, but you have to be able to work together. And I think the federal government hadn't really addressed the issue of housing in decades. And this was a big opportunity to do that.
18: All right. If we can we talk about last night's primary? The Cook Political Report considers your district, the 17th, to be the only toss-up district in New York, and Democrats have picked a combat veteran, Kate Conley, to go up against you in November. Congressman, I'm wondering, is your working relationship with President Trump, in this case, a plus or a minus for you and other Republicans who face very tight contests this November?
6: Look, I've been consistently rated among the most bipartisan and effective members of Congress, precisely because I have the ability to work with everybody, regardless of who the president is. If you want to deliver results for your district and for your community and address the issues that matter, from housing to energy costs to health care to international crises, you have to be able to sit down across the aisle. It's why when Joe Biden was president, I passed over a dozen pieces of legislation. Donald Trump, president, same thing. I've been able to deliver big wins for New York, including lifting the cap on salt, the ability for folks to deduct their state and local taxes. It's why New Yorkers saw among the highest tax cut in the entire country, and why 97% of Americans saw a tax cut when they filed in April. You know, we've secured the border and stopped the massive influx of illegal immigration into the country. You have to be able to work with whoever the president is and deliver for the district. And frankly, my opponent can't point to one thing in which she would buck her own party or work across the aisle. I have a very extensive record of doing that.
18: But do you feel you almost have to walk a tightrope between not alienating the president, but also trying to make sure that anyone else who feels that they're going to judge you because of your association with him might risk, you know, limit their voting for you?
6: It's not a tightrope. When I agree with the president, I say it. When I disagree with him, I say it. You know, just a few weeks ago, I discharged a bill in support of Ukraine. I discharged a bill for the Faster Labor Contracts Act. I have an extensive record of bucking my party where it matters for my district, but it does also require the ability to work with the president as well. You can't just be no, no, no. You have to actually engage and have a constructive ability to negotiate on these issues. You can't just take the position, I hate the president. That doesn't work in reality if you're actually trying to govern and to deliver on these issues. The housing bill is just the latest example of that.
18: That's Republican Congressman Mike Lawler of New York. Congressman, thanks.
6: Thank you.
20: California is trying to figure out ways to speed up vote counting. It took a week for the governor's race and the results for Los Angeles mayor to be called in this month's primaries. President Trump and his allies are seizing on that delay to spread false claims of fraud. Guy Marzorati from member station KQED reports.
1: Here's why California takes so long to count. The state mails every voter a ballot by default, and millions of voters here have gotten in the habit of returning their ballots on Election Day. That leads to a big pileup of ballots that need to be checked before they can be counted, says Kim Alexander, president of the nonprofit California Voter Foundation.
12: Counties lack the staff, space, and equipment that they need to facilitate more efficient ballot processing.
1: Alexander is asking lawmakers to give counties nearly $56 million to buy new machines to sort and scan ballots.
12: And a lot of counties need more staff support, and it's expensive if they want to hire part-time or pay overtime employees.
1: But Republican Assemblymember Natasha Johnson is on the fence about spending more for vote counting. She says state leaders could instead encourage Californians to return their ballots earlier, which would allow for a larger share of results to be counted on election night.
13: That's the story I think we need to start telling and sharing. It's like, vote by mail and vote early, and then we have a better depiction of how this is going to play out.
1: Rather than change voter behavior, other lawmakers are pushing to alter the state's election rules. Democratic Senator Laura Richardson wants to make it easier for voters to bring their completed vote-by-mail ballot to a polling place and check in before casting it.
14: Which could potentially avoid the delay of doing the verification on the back end when it's a part of thousands and thousands of other ballots.
1: Matt Morales, the Registrar of Voters in Santa Clara County, says that would just trade one problem for another.
15: Yes, you might save like a little bit of time in signature checking on the back end, but you're going to have longer lines at vote centers or polling places.
1: Morales argues that Californians have shown through their actions they like the convenience of voting at home and returning their ballots when they want. But the stakes for a faster count could be even higher in November, when California House seats could decide the balance of power in Congress. For NPR News, I'm Guy Marzorati in San Jose.

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1: What remains of a father you barely knew? I'm Yvette Benavides. On the next episode of Book Public, we explore Descanso for My Father by Harrison Candelaria Fletcher. It's a lyrical memoir of loss, memory, identity, and the stories we inherit. 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
5: Good morning. It looks like crews might have already cleared a crash near the Y north of downtown on I-10 west near Frio. The crash occurred just before the upper lower level split. However, on the opposite side of the freeway on the I-10 west upper level lanes, there's a construction zone where only the left lane is open. So you're still going to continue to see some delays there north of downtown. It's 77 in San Antonio, 76 in Bernie. 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
7: It's Morning Edition from NPR News. I'm E. Martinez.
8: And I'm Michelle Martin. Following New York's primary Tuesday night, the Democratic Party is facing questions about its future and just how far left it will go after the victories of two Democratic Socialist candidates in congressional primaries.
7: And less than a year after taking office, New York Mayor Zoran Mamdani swept the first major test of his political influence within the city thanks to primary wins by candidates he backed.
8: Reporter Steve Kastenbaum was following last night's result, and he's with us now for an early morning after a late night. Thanks, Steve.
9: Oh, my pleasure. Thank you.
8: So how did the night turn out for Mamdani and his slate of Democratic candidates?
9: Well, the mayor really flexed his muscle in this election, and it paid off in a very big way. All three candidates he backed won their primary races. And in one of the biggest upsets last night, five-term Democratic Congressman Adriano Espaillat went down in a narrow loss to Democratic Socialist Daria Liza Aviles Chevalier. Mayor Mamdani spoke at her election night party after the Associated Press called the race.
10: And it is because you poured your hearts into this, because you poured your hopes into this, that we are showing there is a new path for politics in our city and in our country.
9: Espaillat chairs the Congressional Hispanic Caucus. He sits on the very powerful Appropriations Committee. This is a huge loss for the Democratic establishment.
8: And what about these primary winners? How did those who are aligned with Mamdani, how did they talk about their victory?
9: Well, they were celebrating, of course. Chevalier used her victory to fire a shot at that Democratic power structure.
11: Today we make it clear. The politics of the past ends today.
9: Mamdani also stumped heavily for Claire Valdez. She's a state assembly member. She was declared the winner in Brooklyn's 7th congressional district. That seat is being vacated by retiring Representative Nidia Velazquez, the first Puerto Rican woman elected to Congress. She backed another candidate, Antonio Reynoso. Valdez is also with the

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1: 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Under the Trump administration, the U.S. is actively falling behind in the global clean energy race. In fact, billions of tax dollars are being spent to scrap domestic renewable projects. How does this policy choice threaten American competitiveness, national security, and access to reliable, affordable electric power? 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
5: Good morning. We're kind of in a Groundhog Day weather pattern all this week. 93, breezy and sunny today and tomorrow. And by Friday, it'll be breezy, sunny and 95. And it'll be 95 on Saturday and on Sunday and on Monday and on Tuesday as well. Not much change in the weather here in the coming days. Right now in San Antonio, 77. It's 76 in Bandera. No problems to report in traffic at this time. 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
6: Good morning, I'm Michelle Martin. A game between the New York Yankees and the Detroit Tigers ground to a halt earlier this week. The culprit, a dirt cam. The small underground camera had popped out. Players gathered around it and tried to put it back into place. The Detroit Sportsnet broadcast narrated their efforts from the camera's perspective.
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5: You're listening to Morning Edition on Texas Public Radio. I'm Norma Martinez. The Trump administration is pushing against a July 1st deadline to renew the U.S.-Mexico-Canada Free Trade Agreement. But President Trump's public remarks about the UMCA, or USMCA, that he negotiated have concerned some Texas businesses. Houston Public Media's Andrew Schneider explains.
10: When Trump negotiated the USMCA during his first term as a replacement for NAFTA, he called it the best trade agreement ever. But last week, he said he'd rather see it terminated than renew it. Michelle Schultz, a Dallas-based trade lawyer, explains what that could mean to the Texas economy.
11: Anyone who's taking advantage of tariff advantages in energy, agriculture, auto, every importer, whether they're in the U.S., Canada, or Mexico, would now have to pay more expensive prices, and that would go down to the consumer as well.
10: Schultz says she expects the U.S. to miss the July 1st deadline, but she says negotiations over whether to renew the trade treaty will likely continue throughout July. I'm Andrew Schneider in Houston.
5: The annual San Antonio Nighttime Art Festival, Luminaria, takes over a different part of downtown every fall for a one-night celebration of contemporary art. TPR's arts and culture reporter Jack Morgan tells us where it will settle this November.
12: Hello, everyone. Good morning. Thank you all for coming out today.
13: Yadira Lozano is Luminaria's executive director. And Tuesday morning's press conference at TPR headquarters was the setting for a major announcement.
12: This is our announcement of our new location and date for the 2026 Luminaria Contemporary Arts Festival.
13: The festival has been held at a half dozen places, all affiliated with downtown. This year, it will be centered along West Houston Street and extend into the San Pedro Creek Culture Park.
12: This will be our 18th year. Luminaria began in 2008 by then-Mayor Phil Hardberger. And Luminaria was actually named by George C. Nettles from Urban 15, who's here. So thank you, George, for a beautiful, appropriate name.
13: Hardberger came up with the idea after seeing nighttime arts festivals in Spain and France. In 2008, San Antonio launched its own version. The event has since become one of the city's largest annual celebrations of art and culture. Lozano said, it's important not only to preserve historic buildings, but also to find new ways to engage with them.
0: We're also re-engaging with our historic structures and our history in a new and exciting way.
13: Projecting video onto historic buildings allows artists to reimagine familiar spaces in ways the original architects never could.
0: So San Antonio is not just old history. We are making new history and providing fresh perspectives that is very unique from any other place in the world.
13: Lozano says Luminaria helps residents see their city and one another in new ways.
0: I mean, we keep discovering ourselves and figuring out who we are as a people, as a community, and we realize that it's been diverse and complex and interesting since the beginning.
13: Luminaria takes place Saturday, November 14th from 6 to midnight and is free. I'm Jack Morgan in San Antonio.

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2: Good morning. Right now, a crash on the far north side has traffic down to one lane on 1604 West near Judson. About a 20-minute delay being reported there. And construction right now on the northeast side has the ramp that connects I-35 north to Loop 410 blocked. It's 77 in San Antonio, New Braunfels 76, Seguin at 77. It'll be sunny, breezy, and 93 in San Antonio today. It's 821 at TPR.
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4: 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I'm Michelle Martin.
5: And Amy Martinez. The music of Motown Records was formative to a generation of Detroiters. NPR's Don Gagne would know because he's one of them. He's reported on that for our series America in Pursuit, where stories from around the country illustrate life, liberty, and the pursuit of happiness. But Don found himself wondering about the next generation of Detroiters. Do they get a sense of pride and shared identity from Motown music, or do they groan and roll their eyes when their parents play it in the car? Well, Don visited a storied city high school to find out.
6: This is a Madrigal choir class at Cass Technical High School in Detroit, a place where the legacy of Motown looms large. Diana Ross of the Supremes went here, as did several members of the label's legendary studio band. That history is all around this place. But how much of it do today's students really know?
7: So I hear you guys calling out names, so let's put some groups down. Who do we have?
8: Zachary Five, The Force, Temptations.
9: I know you want to leave me, but I refuse to let you go.
6: Teacher William Harrison kicked off the discussion with a question.
10: If there were all of these other record companies and people could have records, right, anywhere, why was there a need for a place like Motown?
6: And student Jordan Reed had an answer.
11: Well, segregation was going on at the time, and the white labels, they didn't really want to give black people an opportunity to showcase themselves, showcase their talents, because they didn't see us as people. So Motown really showed that black people, we can be elegant, we can have talent, we can be whatever we want to be, because Motown gave us the opportunity to be what we know that we are.
6: For Deja Barnes and Brian Howard, Motown holds a deep connection to family memories.
12: Like, black people, everybody playing Motown music at the cookouts. It's something that, like, now we still play it just because, like, it brings everybody together still. And I just, it's like a real sentimental feeling.
13: Growing up, I used to live with my grandmother, and she had this little record player that she used to play Marvin Gaye songs a lot. And we used to just dance to it. I mean, I had no idea what was happening in the songs, but I was just a kid moving around. I was just happy that my nana was up and moving with me.
6: For Soraya Carr, Motown became a source of pride and inspiration.
12: When I was little, I didn't know much about Detroit at all, and I wasn't really proud of it because I didn't know about it. But when I grew up to learn about all the different people who came out of Motown or whoever got big.

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2: 2000, exactly 25 years ago. I had not the slightest idea what I was doing, but I got a letter in the mail that said that I could get money to attend school. So I took that letter to St. Philip's because that was the addressee it was sent from. And they said, you have to be a student here to get that money. Oh, okay, then what do I have to do to be a student? How do I do this? What happened was I wanted to be a registered nurse. And I was like, oh, I could do that. I could be a nurse. All of this, who I am today, stems from who I was when I first entered the doors of St. Philip's College with that piece of paper saying, how do I get this money so that I can go to school? So I appreciate whoever sent me that letter 20 plus years ago.
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3: Good morning. 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I'm Norma Martinez. Some problems working in traffic include a crash on I-10 West near Northwest Parkway. Looks to be blocking the left two lanes on the northwest side of town. I-10 West near De Zavala, also a crash there blocking the left lane of traffic. It's 78 in San Antonio. It feels like 83. Canyon Lake at 77. Lavernia a little warmer at 80, feeling like 86. A mostly sunny, breezy afternoon across the region. 93 here in San Antonio. It's 844 at TPR.
4: Good morning, Amy Martinez. An Australian man broke the world record to become the loudest person on the planet. Joseph McGrail Baytup is an air conditioner cleaner and honorary town crier of Canberra, and he shouted a single word, now, at 122.4 decibels to set the record. That's as loud as being next to a chainsaw, jet engine, or ambulance siren. It took him 7 attempts, and his voice was wrecked for days, so I'm going to save my voice. It's Morning Edition.
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3: You're listening to Texas Public Radio. I'm Norma Martinez. Vehicle emissions testing starts in Bexar County in November. The new requirement is triggered by the region's failure to meet federal air quality attainment standards. TPR's Brian Kirkpatrick reports the new fee has become a point of contention in the race for Bexar County judge.
6: Gasoline vehicles that are 2 to 24 years old will be inspected annually for emissions. Republican Bexar County judge candidate Patrick Von Dolan accused his Democratic opponent, former San Antonio Mayor Ron Nirenberg, of not speaking out more while in office to prevent the EPA's designation from changing the region's attainment status for meeting air quality standards. Such a final designation, however, ultimately lies with the federal and not local government. Von Dolan says Nirenberg, as sitting mayor, was briefed about the state mandate and the cost to families, yet filed no public comment with the Texas Commission on Environmental Quality and did not petition for federal relief.
7: But the city and the county could have spoken at a numerous different public hearings to say this is not going to help Bexar County residents, but nobody did. As far as to my knowledge, I'm the only one who has.
6: Nirenberg's campaign quickly responded and bluntly called Von Dolan's claims dumb and provided Texas Public Radio with a letter the then-mayor wrote directly to EPA Administrator Scott Pruitt in April of 2018. In the letter, Nirenberg objected to the EPA's intention to modify the state's recommendation of attainment for the San Antonio area. The letter further points out the state clearly demonstrated to the EPA that a third of San Antonio's ozone pollution comes from cross-border emissions, and that the city has had a history of being proactive in limiting ozone pollution without being subject to federal regulations associated with non-attainment. I'm Brian Kirkpatrick in San Antonio.
3: A San Antonio nonprofit that helps overcome challenges related to substance abuse and mental health is receiving financial support to continue its mission. One staff member's story illustrates both the challenges of addiction and the possibility of recovery. TPR's Corey Cook reports.
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8: My first criminal charge was whenever I was in seventh grade. You know, I ended up picking up an assault charge at school, primarily due to the fact that I didn't know how to manage my emotions. You know, I dealt with my emotions with substances from the time I was 11 up until the time I was 20 years old.
0: Dalton has been drug-free for 7 years and is now a youth recovery specialist at Rise. His parents struggled with substance use, and when his father died from an overdose, Dalton's path took a turn.
8: I didn't know what I wanted to do with my recovery. And that purpose that I found, that passion that I had, was definitely motivated through that experience of, you know, losing somebody so close to me.
0: Rise has helped teens and their families for 50 years. They just received a charitable contribution from Broadway Bank as the financial institution celebrates its 85th anniversary. Harvey P. Hartenstein is the bank's CEO.
9: The issue is real. 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
8: I was granted the opportunity to help a lot of these kids, you know, apply for colleges. 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
6: 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Under the Trump administration, the U.S. is actively falling behind in the global clean energy race. 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
3: Good morning. You're listening to Morning Edition on Texas Public Radio. I'm Norma Martinez. Still to come, how to keep ticks from ruining your summer outdoor activities. That's coming up in about 5 minutes here on TPR. Problems in traffic. There's a crash on the northwest side. Looks to be blocking either the left or the two left lanes on I-10 West near De Zavala. So expect a few delays there. It's 78 in San Antonio. Feels like 83. You're looking at a mostly sunny, breezy day today, high around 93. It's 8:51 at TPR.
4: It's Morning Edition from NPR News. I'm E. Martinez.
13: And I'm Michelle Martin. Under the Trump administration, there's new support and federal investment for what are known as crisis pregnancy centers, organizations that try to persuade people not to have abortions. A nonprofit watchdog group says some of those centers are misleading pregnant patients by claiming they can rule out pregnancy complications when they can't. NPR's Selena Simmons-Duffin has this exclusive report.
14: There are thousands of crisis pregnancy centers across the country. They're often Christian organizations whose purpose is to try to keep people from having abortions. Many of the staff are volunteers who may or may not have medical training. Some wear scrubs or white coats and have clients fill out medical questionnaires. The centers usually promote abstinence, provide adoption and parenting resources, and pregnancy tests, all for free.
15: A storefront with an ultrasound machine might describe some crisis pregnancy centers around the country, including in New York.
14: That's Michelle Cooper-Smith, Executive Director of Campaign for Accountability, a nonprofit watchdog group. Her organization sent a letter this week to New York Attorney General Letitia James, shared exclusively with NPR. It requests that the AG's office investigate whether crisis pregnancy centers in New York are fraudulently advertising to women that they can diagnose ectopic pregnancies. That's a rare complication that happens when an embryo implants outside of the uterus. If it implants in a fallopian tube, the tube can rupture, which can be life-threatening. Cooper Smith's letter cites cases in Texas and Massachusetts where women in those states went to pregnancy centers that missed serious conditions.
15: They were told that their pregnancies were viable or told that, you know, everything was fine. And then later they found themselves in the hospital with an ectopic pregnancy or some other sort of pregnancy complication that was not diagnosed by the crisis pregnancy center.
14: Surprisingly, a major group that represents crisis pregnancy centers agrees that they are not set up to diagnose ectopic pregnancies and should not be making that promise on their websites. The National Institute of Family and Life Advocates supports a network of 1,800 crisis pregnancy centers. Here's the group's Vice President of Legal Affairs, Ann O'Connor, giving a webinar for the Pro-Life Team podcast last year.
16: Do not advertise, we can rule out an ectopic. We really don't like to see that language because it is near impossible to rule out an ectopic.
14: She went on to explain that a single ultrasound can't establish whether someone has an ectopic pregnancy. That diagnosis requires multiple blood tests and multiple ultrasounds, and crisis pregnancy centers aren't staffed or set up to provide ongoing medical care for patients. She adds that centers can still talk about ultrasounds.
16: We're doing the ultrasound to see if the fetus is in the womb where it's supposed to be. So language like that.
14: Despite this guidance, Cooper Smith's organization found 100 examples of centers using language about ruling out ectopic pregnancies on their websites across 49 states. The National Institute of Family and Life Advocates did not respond to NPR's multiple requests for comment. Crisis Pregnancy Center marketing about ectopic pregnancies often references abortion medication, which has grown dramatically in popularity since Roe v. Wade was overturned. For instance, My Choice Pregnancy Care Center in New York's Hudson Valley says on its website, quote, if you plan on taking abortion pills, book an ultrasound to rule out an ectopic pregnancy, unquote. Dr. Jonas Swartz is a professor of obstetrics and gynecology at Duke Health who's done research on crisis pregnancy centers. He says an ultrasound is not necessary before taking abortion medication.
17: Telemedicine abortion with medication abortion pills has been shown to be safe even without ultrasound.
14: An ectopic pregnancy diagnosis is a process that requires follow-up care and medical or surgical treatment, he says. Abortion medication won't resolve an ectopic pregnancy if there is one, but it won't make it worse either. In other words, these centers are marketing a service that they can't provide and is not medically necessary. Swartz says he's sympathetic to patients navigating the confusing early weeks of pregnancy, who might be worried and who might not be able to get in to see an OBGYN quickly.
17: Theoretically, people who would reach out to a crisis pregnancy center are in crisis. They have an unexpected pregnancy or something going on in their pregnancy and they need help.
14: He says the best place to seek that help is with a trained and licensed medical team who can give you complete information and any follow-up care you might need. He wishes more public resources and support were going towards places that can provide that. Selena Simmons-Duffin, NPR News.
18: We are in the height of tick bite season, but when you get bit by a tick, it's not really a bite.
19: They have mouth parts that are remarkably adapted for basically drilling in and anchoring inside your skin.
13: Ouch. Michael Raup is professor emeritus of entomology at the University of Maryland.
19: That's why the tick is so darn hard to remove once it's on.
13: So before you take a ramble through the woods, Raup says it is crucial to slather on tick repellent, and you should follow his fashion advice.
19: I really do look geeky when I do this, but if you're wearing pants, Tuck those pant legs into your socks.
18: You can even buy clothing treated with a tick repellent permethrin, or just stay out of the places where ticks are most at home.
13: CDC epidemiologist Allison Hinckley says try your best to avoid the grassy, brushy, or wooded areas.
20: If you're hiking, staying in the middle of a trail is a great way to avoid exposure to those ticks.
18: Once home, our experts suggest you check for ticks in the shower and throw your clothes in the dryer on medium to high heat for about 30 minutes to kill the bugs at any life stage. And Hinckley says if you do find a tick,
20: the best way to remove a tick is to use fine-tipped tweezers, although you can use your fingertips. If there are any parts that get left in your skin after you remove the tick, it's okay.
13: After you remove the tick, Professor Raup recommends sending it to a lab for identification.
19: Not only are they going to identify which species the tick is, these tick testing laboratories will determine actually which species of tick-borne illness pathogen they are carrying.
13: So you can learn what you may have been exposed to.
18: And if you're feeling tired with flu-like symptoms or you have a rash in the shape of a bullseye, the CDC's Hinckley says to act quickly.
20: That's certainly a sign that it's time to get to your healthcare provider. You can get antibiotics for it that help get rid of the infection. And the sooner you get it, the better the outcome.
13: Just a few tips for enjoying and surviving the outdoors in fashion-challenged safety. This is Morning Edition from NPR News. I'm Michelle Martin.
18: And I'm Mae Martinez.
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0: What remains of a father you barely knew? I'm Yvette Benavides. 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
4: I'm David Martin Davies, and coming up on The Source, there is a global race to lead in renewable power, and the United States is falling further behind. The Trump administration restricts renewable development while competitors like China develop new technologies to expand solar power and batteries. President Trump argues that wind and solar are unreliable and expensive. The administration favors natural gas, coal, and nuclear power. But is the United States abdicating a clean energy future that makes it vulnerable to price shocks, weakens national security, and walks away from the possibility of lower cost, abundant energy? All the while, demand is increasing for electricity for homes, industry, and data centers. This is a community conversation. We want to hear from you. Call in at 833-877-8255. That's what's coming up on The Source, but first, this news.
5: Live from NPR News in Washington, I'm Nora Rahm. In a major test of his political power, New York City Mayor Zohran Mamdani went 3-for-3 in last night's Democratic primaries. Steve Kestenbaum reports the outcome will move the New York congressional delegation further to the left.
6: Mayor Mamdani flexed his muscles while stumping for his picks, and it paid off in a big way. All three candidates he backed won their primary races. In one upset, five-term Democratic Congressman Adriano Espaillat went down in a narrow loss to Daria Lisa Avila Chevalier.
7: Today we make it clear. The politics of the past ends today.
6: Mamdani's friend, former New York Comptroller Brad Lander, defeated incumbent Representative Dan Goldman by a wide margin. With New York leaning heavily blue, it means more Democratic socialists will likely head to Congress. For NPR News, I'm Steve Kastenbaum in New York.
5: Congress, on a bipartisan basis, approved a bill last night designed to make housing more affordable. President Trump had been scheduled to sign the bill into law today, but hours before the ceremony, the president said he will not sign the bill, that first Congress must pass the Save America Act, legislation to impose new federal rules on elections that under the Constitution are run by the states. House Speaker Mike Johnson wants Trump's bill to pass, but he says that's going to be a challenge in the Senate.
8: He's laser focused on Save America Act, as most common sense Americans are. The only path, I think, to get that done, because you're never going to get seven Democrats to join 53 Republicans in the Senate to do that. They will not do it. Chuck Schumer will never vote for that or release any Democrat to do it. You have to put it on a reconciliation bill.
5: Reconciliation allows Congress to pass legislation on some matters with only a majority vote to avoid a filibuster in the Senate. A watchdog group is calling for the state of New York to investigate crisis pregnancy centers, which it accuses of lying to potential patients. NPR's Selena Simmons-Duffin reports.
9: The Campaign for Accountability, a nonprofit watchdog group, sent a letter this week to New York Attorney General Letitia James. Michelle Cooper-Smith is the group's executive director.
10: Crisis pregnancy centers appear to lie to potential clients about their ability to actually diagnose problematic pregnancies like ectopic pregnancies.
9: Her letter asks the AG's office to investigate instances of this in New York. Surprisingly, a lawyer who represents crisis pregnancy centers agrees in part. Here's Anne O'Connor of the National Institute of Family and Life Advocates in a webinar last year.
11: Do not advertise "we can rule out an ectopic" because it is near impossible.
9: The group did not respond to NPR's multiple requests for comment. Selena Simmons-Duffin, NPR News.
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13: This is TPR News. I'm Steve Short. Camp Mystic has reportedly filed for Chapter 11 bankruptcy nearly 1 year after devastating floods. 25 campers and two counselors from the Christian Girls Summer Camp died after floodwaters surged through the area. The camp submitted the bankruptcy filing early this morning. Estimated assets are listed between $1 and $10 million. Estimated liabilities are listed from $10 to $50 million. Trustees with San Antonio's Judson ISD voted last night to name a new interim superintendent. TPR's Marian Navarro reports this will be the district's fifth leader so far this year.
14: Trustees voted 6-1 to appoint longtime educator Ann Dixon to serve in the position after current interim superintendent Robert Jaklich announced he would step down on June 30th. Board President Monica Ryan said the board believes an experienced external candidate can help lead the district.
15: Dr. Dixon's extensive experience, deep understanding of school finance, and proven ability to lead districts throughout complex transitions make her uniquely qualified to serve Judson ISD at this critical time.
14: Dixon was briefly hired last year by Judson as an outside financial consultant. The shakeup in leadership follows months of infighting between board members, which has resulted in lawsuits, sanctions, and state investigations. I'm Maria Navarro in San Antonio.
13: It's going to be sunny and breezy this afternoon with a high near 93. Right now in San Antonio, it's 85 degrees, 83 in Fredericksburg, and 85 in Del Rio. 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
4: Live from the John L. Santico studio in downtown San Antonio, this is The Source from Texas Public Radio. I'm David Martin Davies. The global race to build the next generation of energy generation is accelerating. China and other nations are investing heavily in solar power, wind energy, batteries, and the manufacturing needed to supply them. But the United States is moving in the opposite direction. The Trump administration is cutting clean energy incentives, restricting renewable projects, and directing federal support towards natural gas, nuclear power, and even coal. Trump supporters say those policies will protect the grid reliability and provide the steady electricity needed by factories and data centers. Critics warn that suppressing energy, renewable energy will raise consumer costs, weaken American manufacturing, increase dependence on foreign energy supplies, and surrender a critical market to China. What does America risk losing by falling behind in a global transition to renewable power? What could it mean for our economy, national security, and monthly bills? You can call in with your questions and comments as we tackle this conversation. 833-877-8255, 833-TPR-TALK. Do you think the United States right now is moving in the wrong direction when it comes to moving towards clean, renewable energy? Or should we stay the course? Give us a call, 833-877-8255. We're joined this hour by Michael Weber, a professor of mechanical engineering and climate at University of Texas at Austin. Dr. Weber, welcome to The Source.
16: Thank you so much for having me. I look forward to the conversation.
4: Also with us is David M. Hart, a senior fellow for climate and energy at the Council on Foreign Relations and professor at George Mason University. David Hart, good to have you on today.
16: Hi, David. Hi, Michael. Good to be here.
4: So let me ask you both this question. This objection from the Trump administration to try to lead when it comes to global clean energy. Michael Weber, start off. Do you think this is a practical objection or is it ideological?
17: I mean, it seems mostly ideological that we've gotten to a place that makes no sense to me as an engineer where there are like Republican forms of energy and Democratic forms of energy. And that is nonsensical, just to be clear about that, that the forms of energy don't vote and they don't have parties, this kind of thing. But we've gotten there in the discourse where it's more about like culture war and identity politics about which forms of energy people feel like they should or could support or can't support. And so a lot of the opposition is mostly ideological. It's mostly culture war. The opposition by President Trump specifically to wind is deeper. There's a wind farm within view of one of his golf courses in Scotland. He's talked about that he thinks it's ugly. So he's got, it seems like, a lot of hatred for wind, especially offshore wind, and then just dislike for solar and other things. And that ripples through all sorts of policies. You take that and then who's surrounding him in his cabinet, like who he picked in his cabinet, who his voters and who his donors are. And they tend to really like oil and gas and coal. They like fossil fuels. So if your voters and donors and cabinet members think one way and you really hate offshore wind, then you get some of these divisions that are happening for what you will or won't support. So it's a variety of factors that are happening, but it's not really from a practical place. It's mostly from a partisan or ideological place.
4: And David Hart, your answer?
16: Yeah, I agree with that. In fact, I would add to the conversation that we're kind of on a collision course between these ideological views and reality, because the demand, especially for electricity, is growing. And the administration says that it wants to serve that demand to fuel AI and other new sources of demand. And some of the most immediate sources of generation are the ones that they don't like. So it's going to be interesting to see that collision between reality and ideology play out.
4: Well, David Hart, I wonder about the politics of this that Michael Weber brought up. Is the administration captured by the carbon burning industry, and so they don't want to, promote clean energy?
16: Yeah, I wouldn't go that far. I don't believe that the administration is captured, although I do think those voices have a prominent role and they have a seat at the table in ways they didn't under the Biden administration. But there are other factors. Michael mentioned some of them. And when we look at the grassroots support, actually clean energy, renewable energy has pretty wide support. And in a state like Texas, which is governed to a great extent by conservatives, renewables have taken off. So it's a peculiar situation. And I think it has a lot to do with the personality of the president and some of the people around him.
4: Let's go ahead and take a caller. The number is 833-877-8255, 833-TPR-TALK. And we have Jennifer on the line. And Jennifer, go ahead. You're on the air.
18: Hi. I'm glad that here in San Antonio we have solar and are building out solar. But really at this point, I think the administration has done so very much harm. And really, my focus is that my grandchildren end up having enough energy for their needs. I don't care if AI has energy for its needs. They're clearly taking our water, taking the energy that should be utilized for people, and that's my feeling.
4: All right, Jennifer, thank you for that. So, Michael Weber, Jennifer mentioned her concern for her grandchildren. What does this mean for future generations? Well, could this be corrected? Can we leapfrog ahead when time comes?
17: That's a great question. I think about my children. So I've got three children, ages 20 to 26. No grandchildren yet, but I'm thinking about potential grandchildren as well. And there are a couple of things I think about, like, are they going to have energy and water, as the caller mentioned, but also are they going to have a habitable climate? So I think a lot about climate change, because if we have ongoing warming where you have intensified droughts and floods and heat waves and these winter snaps, you get a weirding of the weather, so to speak, as Professor Catherine Hayhoe would call it. That'll be bad. So I think about, like, what do we do to stave off the worst effects of climate change while also protecting the energy system? And they come back to something David said, just like the here and now options you can build the fastest when it's solar. not only serve us today to get energy quickly for data centers or whoever might need it, including people, but also have these longevity impacts that are quite beneficial in terms of avoiding climate emissions. And so, and also not using water for cooling. So a lot of the solutions that we need just to meet the rush for energy are also the solutions that are quite beneficial from a climate perspective, and all these things align. So I think this is kind of good news. If you look at what Trump's doing to slow things down, I feel like he's not stopping the direction we're going, which is towards a cleaner mix. He's just slowing down the progress. And the progress continues, but we'll pick up when he's gone, right? He won't be there forever. And the economic and environmental arguments are just too strong to overcome or stop entirely. So we'll pick up the pace again when his impact is further diminished. So I'm a little more optimistic that we're headed the right way and we'll keep going the right way. And this is kind of a blip in time. The markets have already spoken. We'll keep going that direction, which is towards something cleaner.
4: Right. I've got about 30 seconds here. David Hart, do you want to say anything to add to that?
16: Yeah. I'm also looking forward to grandchildren, I hope. But I think it's worth noting that there's a lot of people in the world that need more energy now, not in the United States necessarily, but around the world. And it is a moral imperative, I think, to provide that energy so that people can have a great opportunity. So what we need is clean, abundant energy and use it efficiently.
4: We do have 100%. A path forward to that using new technology, and these technologies continue to be refined and perfected. It's a question of whether or not the United States is going to be part of that leadership or not, and what the cost will be to consumers, and to the industry, and to national security. We're going to continue this conversation. We invite listener input. We want to hear what your thoughts are. 833-877-8255, 833-TPR-TALK. We're going to take a 1-minute break, and we'll be right back. Stay with us.

0: I'm Mariana Navarro, and here's what's featured right now on TPR.org. Camp Mystic files for bankruptcy nearly 1 year after deadly Hill Country flooding. Judson ISD names a new interim superintendent yet again. And the San Antonio Spurs add more size and youth following the first round of the NBA draft. Check out those headlines and more on TPR.org. That's also where you can find many of our stories translated in Spanish.
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2: You're listening to The Source on Texas Public Radio. I'm David Martin Davies. We're talking about the United States and the global renewable energy race. Is the United States falling further and further behind because of policy decisions by the Trump administration? What will that cost the nation in the long run? You can give us a call, your thoughts, your questions, 833-877-8255. So Michael Weber, what is the state of the technology right now? Is it really ready for prime time? Is this something that we could adopt? And I know we can't totally get off of carbon-based fuels, but the idea that this is something that we should be adopting more aggressively, is the technology ready?
3: Technology is ready. Solar, batteries, wind are all mature technologies. Their prices are coming down with time. Their performance goes up with time as we understand how to use them and understand the resource. So it's really good technology. And especially if you compare those newer sort of modern technologies with 1970s coal plants, which is what most of the coal plants we build in America are from, they're just much better. They're much cleaner. They don't need the water. They do all sorts of things. They're not dispatchable, so you can't turn on the sunshine or turn on the wind. So they have a different performance feature or factor than coal, but they're ready to go. And that's why we built so much wind in Texas in the last 15 years, so much solar in the last 5 years, and why it's getting so much market uptake around the world. They're ready.
2: And David Hart, with the technology being ready, and it's the industry is adopting it, even though the incentives are not there, is it just moving more slowly than it would be if we had a renewable energy friendly administration?
4: Yeah, the answer to that for sure is yes. There are a lot of ways that renewables would be adopted more quickly. But I do want to offer a caveat. I don't think we can have a system that just runs on renewables and batteries alone. I think we're going to need some other resources, whether that's nuclear, whether that's gas, hopefully with emissions captured. So I think we've got to keep pressing on the innovation front, and I'm sure Michael would agree with that. So while these technologies are mature, we still have new ones that we need to discover and develop. And we should be investing in those future sources as well as these current sources.
2: Another question from our callers. Let's go to JD. And JD, you're on the air. Go ahead, JD.
5: Yes. The comment about Trump not being there too much longer, and we should be able to resume with solar energy and wind energy. To me, the problem is also that it's not just Trump, it's the Republican Party or MAGA. Once Trump leaves, they will still be there. So we need to do something about continuing with solar, other sources of power, aside from solar and wind power.
2: All right, JD, thank you for that question and the comment. So Michael Weber, under the Biden Inflation Reduction Act, and he put a lot of money into trying to spur renewable energy development, the majority of that money was going into Republican districts because those were rural districts, and this is actually where that clean energy is being developed. So if there is a break in the leadership and of Trump, he has his times out as president, could MAGA and these other Republicans get on board?
5: Well,
3: I think so. There's a lot more Republican support for clean energy than the caricature of D.C. Republicans would imply, I think for the exact reasons you said, which is a lot of that economic development happens in Republican rural areas. I think it was just announced yesterday that Tim Pawlenty, former Republican governor of Minnesota, has signed on to be the leader of the Solar Energy Industries Association, the Solar Trade Association. And Katie Miller is very pro-solar. Katie Miller's husband, Stephen Miller, is a very influential person in the White House. And we see a lot of Republican support for renewables in Texas, for example. So for the renewable energy, there's a lot more Republican support than people anticipate. And then if you add in geothermal and nuclear, which I do as part of those clean options, there's a lot of Republican support. And Trump is actually very pro-nuclear. And so not everyone agrees that nuclear is clean energy. That's the way I think of nuclear. But there's a lot of Republican support for clean energy. The anti-wind, anti-solar stuff seems specific to Trump. The anti-wind stuff has a broader base of coalition, which is problematic. But in the end, those projects generate a lot of tax revenues for those local communities and are good for the energy mix.
2: Well, David Imhart, Donald Trump has gone on about how the wind causes cancer. And there is documented evidence that there is no harmful health effects from wind energy. But that has been something that he has said a lot at his rallies. Has that become something that the MAGA base has adopted, or they recognize that's just not a thing?
4: I don't know what the MAGA base thinks. I don't have great insight into that. I don't think there's any evidence at all for what he said. It's just a bluster. But I will say that this administration has surprised me by the degree of its hostility towards renewables, and I really don't understand it. I don't think it comes from the grassroots. I agree with Michael that it really comes as much from the president's personality. So I'm also hopeful that some of these concerns will abate when he leaves office. It used to be that the politics of energy in the United States were really regional. It wasn't partisan the way it is now. And that makes sense because different regions have different resources. Some have rivers that you can put dams on. Some have a lot of sun. Some are more supportive of nuclear. And it would be great if we could get back to that, because you can make deals on the basis of regional disagreements, but it's much harder to make deals when it's somehow immoral or harming someone's health. So I hope we'll get past that.
2: Another caller. Let's go to Sean. And Sean, thanks for calling in, and you're on the air.
6: Yes, I was wondering if you could explain or talk a little bit about any new advancements on battery technologies, particularly when it comes to like the solid state batteries. I know they keep talking about those, and

0: other nation on Earth, I think, does it and allows them now. Is there anything that we're missing out on by not having these here? I know there's a fear that our industry is going to be completely destroyed if they get if they allow them here. But is there anything that we could potentially be missing? Could it actually be a good thing if those cars end up in our system and we have a free market competition here? Thank you.
1: All right. So let's talk first of all about the Chinese electric cars. Michael Weber, they sell them in Mexico. I can go to Monterey. I can buy one and I can drive it back into the United States. But I cannot really buy one in the United States. It was a 100% tariff I think we have on them here. And the opinion is that if we let them in the United States at cost, that it would basically kill American auto industry overnight. What are your thoughts?
2: I mean, that's what the auto industry says in America, too, that they're very concerned. So they're looking for ways to partner or do other things. And I would say that in the end, the decision not to let Chinese electric vehicles in the American market is a decision that consumers will not have access to more affordable cars. The cars are cheaper to buy and operate, and they're good cars. I mean, I first saw my first Chinese electric vehicle in 2019 at the Consumer Electronics Show in Las Vegas earlier that year, just before COVID shut the world down. Sorry, early 2020. And the cars are really phenomenal. And as you said, you can get them in Mexico and other places. There's this idea we have in the American discourse that electric cars are luxury vehicles. And that's because the first electric cars that came out, the Tesla Roadster or the Fisker or some others, were quite expensive. But in fact, electric vehicles are cheaper to make and operate. So they're more of a middle class car. And we're denying ourselves an opportunity. So I think that's going to affect things. I think there's only so long American policymakers can deny consumers access to the more affordable stuff. So I bet that policy will change at some point.
1: I was going through the border checkpoint through by Laredo this past weekend, looking around at all the cars stacked up at the checkpoint. And there were a couple Chinese manufactured electric cars, YDB, I think they're called. And they are and with the Mexican license plates. So they are there. And they are driving on our roads. We just can't really buy them. But David M. Hart, so the technology for batteries are improving. This new, you know, salt-based batteries, I like to call them, a salt and battery, this seems to be taking off, and it's promising because lithium is so expensive compared to salt.
3: So let me just go back to the EV thing before we leave that. So I think I'm in some disagreement with you guys on that. I think there is a long-term interest here. While consumers should certainly benefit, I think, in the short run if Chinese EVs came in, I think there's a long-term interest in preserving the U.S. auto industry that could be put at risk. And I think that that's true in other auto-producing countries as well. And we've seen China play this playbook with other industries. So I think there is a conversation to be had there.
1: I agree with you on that. I agree.
3: Sorry.
1: I totally agree. And, you know, we like to have like, oh, we don't like tariffs, but, you know, we would like want tariffs. We wouldn't want to see our total auto industry, you know, wiped out.
3: Yeah, I would like us to have a much broader policy in place. Like protection alone is clearly not enough. We need an investment policy. Some of this was being put in place by the Biden administration, and that's been abandoned, which is a shame. And we need a number of other policies to complement the tariffs. And in the long run, it may make sense to have some Chinese investment here. This is something that we're talking about a lot right now. We succeeded with Japanese investment, Korean investment, European investment. And the question is, what are the conditions under which Chinese companies might build cars here? And that could have a real positive effect, especially if we learn from them. But right now, the conditions aren't right for that.
1: But the new battery technology, the sodium-based batteries, salt batteries, they seem to be taking off, first for battery storage, large-scale battery storage. But as it's being perfected, it'll be better off for, you know, for small vehicles. So that seems to be, you know, things are changing rapidly. And the question is whether the United States will be part of that, David.
3: Yeah, I think there is a lot of interest in batteries. They have many, many applications, not just in cars, not just in grids, but in drones and military systems and all kinds of things. So I think there's a lot of interest. It's growing. Their kinds of batteries that can be purchased and developed are diversifying. For car batteries in particular, I think we've been surprised by the current generation that it has continued to improve in ways that have kept the kind of solid state and newer technologies that the caller mentioned at bay to some degree. And I don't know how that race is going to turn out. You mentioned the Chinese car company BYD. It's produced batteries that are made with more abundant materials than what's

0: used in the Tesla. And they can also, some of them can be recharged really quickly. So it's an interesting race between the incumbent mature technology and these newer technologies. And the incumbents have surprised us so far. But I do think the demand is just so big that there's going to be a proliferation of different types of batteries. And the United States absolutely has to be in that game, and it isn't doing enough right now.
1: And Michael Weber, using battery storage for dispatchable energy, the criticism has been that they don't really store enough electricity. You know, a battery storage station will be depleted in just a matter of hours. Is that changing?
2: Yeah, there's all sorts of innovation, as David said. And actually, the scenario of American leadership, at least on the research side, we have a lot of really good material scientists and electrochemists developing new battery chemistries or designs, or these solid-state electrodes, like the caller asked about. We're not a leader on the manufacturing necessarily, so we're not a leader on the mining or refining of the materials as well, but we do have a lot of expertise here we can deploy if we want to. And the new battery chemistries will unlock things like longer duration. So you mentioned if we build a bunch of 1 or 2 hour batteries, that really solves a gap in the evening where solar is crashing but wind hasn't risen yet. But if you have like a multi-day problem, that's going to take a different battery chemistry. There are iron air batteries out there developed in America by Form Energy, a good startup that's different than lithium energy. So it has like a longer duration. So there's some chemistries like that. The solid state electrolytes are going to be faster to charge, have more duration. They're lighter, they're safer. There's all sorts of innovations still to happen. But it is a race against the incumbents, because it's not like the incumbents are sitting still. They do get better every year as well. But I think a place of, like, it still feels like we're in early days with batteries, where there's a lot of innovation that remains.
1: And batteries are coupled there with the renewable energy, you know, generation, like you said, because of
2: on the grid side. Yeah, on the grid, it's with wind and solar or hydro or whatever might be variable, or if your gas plant goes out, as happens in Texas quite often, or for mobility with cars, or for the military applications, like David said. There's all sorts of applications for batteries.
1: All right, so we're going to be taking another break here. We have callers on the board. I'll get you on the air when we come back. We've got Kenny, and then we'll get Christina, and then Jane on the air. If you have a question or a comment you want to ask about U.S. policy when it comes to adopting renewable energy, whether it's for these practical applications, you know, trying to get cleaner energy for the environment, for the problem that we have, this catastrophic climate change, or also just being able to provide reliable, affordable electricity to homes, but we need it also for the manufacturing, the electrification of the United States continues. We're going to need more electricity. How are we going to generate it? Are we going to keep going to natural gas? You know, nuclear has its issues, but it also has some promise. Coal is still there. What should we do? Give us a call, 833-877-8255, 833-TPR-TALK. The source continues right after this.
3: Toy Story 5 is on the big screen, and one of the movie's plot points is all about little screens. Screen time for kids, that is.
4: When my kids were spending too much time on screens, it made them really grumpy and unpleasant to be around.
3: I'm Scott Detrow. Research shows that screen time gets higher during the summer. A look at the battle between toys and technology on All Things Considered from NPR News.
5: As Alamo Colleges celebrates its 80th year serving South Texas, TPR brings you Celebrate Opportunity, voices along the pathway to success.
6: Hello, I'm Linda Ibarra Gonzalez, and I'm a retired teacher from Palo Alto College. I never thought I would be standing in front of people talking to them. And it wasn't until I earned my degree in 88, the vice president came up to me and he says, "Do you want to teach the labs?" I was shy. I thought, I can't do this, but I love the sciences. I kind of directed my focus in the love of the science, and that really helped me to do the lab.
5: What kept you in the classroom these many years?
6: The love of the science. I loved it, and the impact I could see I was making, and I wanted to instill in the students. I knew their story. I live their story. I wanted to make sure that they understood that where you start should never define where you're going to be. I said, okay, we'll keep doing this. And it was nice. I could do that because I loved what I was doing.
5: This has been another Celebrate Opportunity story from the Alamo Colleges, whose support made this segment possible.

0: This is The Source on Texas Public Radio. I'm David Martin Davies. There is a race to lead in renewable power, a global race, and the United States is not winning it right now. And the Trump administration is restricting renewable developments while competitors like China, they are developing new technologies. They are also making heavy investments in building out their solar power and their wind power and their batteries. What does that mean for us in the long run and in the short term as well? Because this is happening right now. With us to help us understand what is happening, Michael Weber, professor of mechanical engineering and climate at the University of Texas at Austin, and David M. Hart, a senior fellow for climate and energy at the Council on Foreign Relations and a professor at George Mason University. You can call in with your questions and comments, 833-877-8255. And let's go to Kenny. And Kenny, you're on the air.
1: Hey, thank you, sir. Thank you. A couple quick points. You know, the same people who complain about affordability now didn't have a problem when Biden's war on fossil fuels drove gas prices, natural gas prices, diesel prices higher than they are now, considering the war. They blamed it on Ukraine. It had nothing to do with Ukraine. It was 100% due to the war on fossil fuels. Second, China is only leading the renewables race because they build coal power plants at a rate faster than any nation on Earth. And they use that power to build these other items. The environmental lobby will never allow for battery manufacturing here. They'll never allow for... even our windmills, we don't manufacture them here. They're made in Europe, made with fossil fuels, made with plastics and oils that we have here, but we can't use. I'm confused at the dichotomy between the environmental lobby and the search for this new power. When we're unwilling to promote our own fossil fuels, we don't build power plants. We don't build refineries anymore. And the two examples I point to, and I'll listen for your answer. Thank you. Is Germany, what has happened to them when they move from fossil fuels, and California, what has happened to them when they won't build another refinery, and they're driving those that are there out. But I appreciate the intelligent conversation, and thank you very much.
0: All right, Kenny, thank you for those points. If David M. Hart, was there a Biden war on fossil fuels, and what was it like?
2: Yeah, I don't think that that's accurate, although I do think the caller has a point about the opposition to everything, and I think there is a challenge to building all kinds of things, not just fossil facilities. But to go back to the Biden period, at least the price of gas mostly responds to global ebbs and flows in prices. And we saw that with the recent war as well. And if you look at production of domestic fossil fuels, actually that continued to grow right through the presidencies of the last, couple of decades, regardless of who was in power. There were more regulations and there were more restrictions on public lands, but the overall production continued to grow. So I don't think the perception that there was an effective war. I think the Biden administration would have liked to put more regulations on. They didn't succeed. But what they did not slow the growth of fossil fuel production in the U.S. So I think that's correcting the record there. And much of it has to do with the global price of petroleum.
0: And this point made that China has built more coal power plants, and that's what's driving their renewable energy revolution?
2: Well, China's building everything. It's building coal plants, but it's also building an incredible amount of renewables, more than the rest of the world combined. So I certainly don't think we should see China as a paragon of clean energy, as a paragon of a clean energy system. But they're building everything, including nuclear. They've built about 37 nuclear plants in the last 10 years. So they're doing some stuff that's really dirty and some stuff that's cleaner. And eventually everybody in the world needs to get towards low carbon energy if we're going to avert the worst consequences of climate change. And China has a lot of work to do on that front, as do we.
0: And Michael Weber, can you react to Kenny's points that saying that there is a conflict here between what environmentalists want? They want clean energy, but they don't want these things manufactured in the United States, like the turbines and other things.
3: I think that's just factually not correct. So if we take the war on fossil fuels a bit, fossil fuels, other than coal, but domestic oil and gas grew dramatically under the Biden administration. We increased production, we increased refining, we increased exports. So it was a very bad war on fossil fuels if there was a war on fossil fuels. Fossil fuels are very well, profits were up, you name it. So by any measure, oil and gas did very well. Coal continued its decline. That decline started in the Bush administration 20 years ago, mostly because the power plants are older and dirtier. So if there's a war on coal, it's mostly waged by natural gas in multiple Republican administrations as well as Biden. So I just don't buy that. I guess that's just not what the facts on the ground suggest. When it comes to wind power, the three major manufacturers are Vestas, GE, and Siemens, all sort of Western, like European or American. So we make a lot of wind turbines. Solar has been a place where we depended on China for manufacturing. But even there, we have T1 Energy manufacturing solar panels here in Texas. So we have a ramped up domestic industrial base for the clean energy options, which I think is great. A lot of that started with the Inflation Reduction Act and the CHIPS Act and some other things happened in the Biden era to really revitalize domestic manufacturing. And environmentalists were on board with that. So I don't think they opposed it. The examples of Germany and California are really interesting. California absolutely does not want more refineries. I want to shut down refineries. So a caller is correct on that point. And they have higher gasoline prices as a consequence. They also don't want gasoline cars because of air quality reasons. They're out of electric cars, so they're okay with that. Germany is really interesting. But if you look at Germany, it wasn't a war on fossil fuels that was the problem. It was more of the war on nuclear. They shut down the nuclear fleet, and that led to a more expensive system. So I think it's just, it's not really a war on fossil fuels. Fossil fuels have been doing great the last 20 years in America, growth in production, exports, and everything else. So it seems like overall the American situation is quite good.
0: Well, Michael Weber, with this idea, and we've heard this from the right, that a wind turbine actually is not carbon neutral, that all the energy that it takes to produce it and run it is will negate any advantage that it has rather than a gas turbine.
3: Yeah, and that's just false. So there are carbon emissions at the factory, but the carbon emissions are made up for in less than a year's time, generally speaking. That's true for solar as well, because that wind turbine will displace a natural gas power plant or a coal-fired power plant's operations over the, say, the 20 or 25-year lifetime of that wind turbine. And so the emissions avoided during the operation of the wind turbine far exceed the emissions from the manufacturing of the wind turbine, if you even have a coal-fired factory for that wind turbine. So they're still much cleaner, and they don't need the water for water cooling. So a big step in the right direction with wind and solar batteries from a cleanliness perspective, even if you include the emissions or the environmental impacts of the mining of the materials and the manufacturing of the facility.
0: Let's go to another caller. We have Christina. Our number is 833-877-8255. If you want to join the conversation like Christina, and Christina, you're on the air.
4: Hi. I would just like to say, I don't understand how this is not an apolitical issue. I don't understand Donald Trump's policies. Furthermore, there was an article in the New York Times, I think it was back in March, and I think it was called American Energy First. They did a poll, and I think a lot of MAGA voters or Republican voters supported like solar energy. And just as the first caller alluded to, I want an environment that's safe for my children and, you know, grandchildren. And if I would like to buy a solar panel, it's just impossible because of the cost. And so just some incentives there would be really helpful for just average consumers like me. And then, you know, it's really hot in San Antonio. My brother has an outdoor restaurant. Just thinking about what that does to businesses when there's not those alternatives in place. Like, what can you do for concrete? Is there a way to paint over it? Or just new ideas that I feel like this administration is really hindering us and then really going to hinder our economic progress, not to even say the environmental devastation.
0: Okay, Christina, thank you for that. So the overall economic progress, are we losing ground overall in the economy because we are slow walking this green revolution, David Hart?
2: Yeah, I think we're losing in the long run, especially. We've, when I say we, I mean that the Trump administration is attacking our science base, cutting back on research. It's attacked federal agencies and their capabilities. So I don't mean to say that it's not political. I wish it was less political, but right now it is highly politicized, and I think that's a shame because I do think that there's a broad consensus that we would like cleaner energy, cleaner, more affordable energy, and there ought to be policies that we can all agree on to get us there. And I think the president and some of the people who are closely around him don't represent a majority, but they're holding that back. And I think in the long run, it is going to cost us. I mean, electric vehicles are a great example. The world is going that way, and we need to get into that race, or we're going to be kind of left behind as kind of an island of internal combustion engines. But these things take a long time to play out, and some of the damage that's being done won't be felt for a while. And at the same time, we're still benefiting from some policies in the past that continue to have an impact just because these time lags are so long.
0: But the fact that many people who vote for the Republican Party support some green energy installation, that doesn't seem to be having any kind of traction in a practical point of view. And so we're sort of stuck where we are today. We're going to continue this conversation. Call in. I'm going to get Jane on the air. 833-877-8255. 833-TPR-TALK. I'd love to get you on the air. If you have a question or comment, call in. 833-877-8255. What we are losing by advocating in the fight for the global race for renewable energy. This source continues right after this.

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2: 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We're talking about renewable energy in our future. Is that future further in the future because of policies from the Trump administration, whereas other parts of the world like China and Europe, they're moving more aggressively? Is that costing us? Call in 833-877-8255. Let's go to Jane. And Jane, you're on the air. Go ahead.
3: Hi. Trump met with the CEOs of the oil companies and he said, you give me $100 million and I'll do whatever you want. Number two, I'd like to know why are we still subsidizing oil and gas companies by the American taxpayers? We don't get any return on that. It goes to the shareholders and the CEOs. Number three, the blades are made in the United States. There's a company right up here in West Fargo, North Dakota, that's doing that. And four, I would like to know how to recycle, what they can do for recycling those blades. Thank you.
2: All right, Jane, thank you for that. 1, 2, 3, 4. Michael Weber, you want to attack any of those?
4: Yeah, great comments. So maybe I'll talk about the $100 million and I'll do whatever you want comment. I think for the most part, the oil and gas industry is getting a mixed result from the Trump administration. So I think they like the higher prices from the war in Iran. That's been good for profits and share prices are up and all that. So that's been good for oil and gas. A lot of the other policies have been bad for oil and gas. In general, oil and gas thrives when the economy grows as a whole. And a lot of the policy chaos from Trump has been bad for the economy. So growth has not been quite the same. But there's also been other policies that made oil and gas industry more expensive, in particular tariffs. So oil and gas industry depends on a lot of imported steel, for example, and that got a lot more expensive. They also have a very large labor force, and labor prices and availability changed because of immigration and mass deportation policies that changed. And so there are a lot of things actually quite complicated for oil and gas. And then if you have a trade war with tariffs, that makes other customers around the world less interested in buying your things. So obviously oil and gas got a few things it wanted, but a lot of things it doesn't want, frankly. So they didn't get a good deal from Trump so far, if that's the way to think about it. And then in terms of recycling, great point. Like, we have to think about end of life for materials. A lot of the metals are super easy to recycle. I think like the lithium, a lot of the metals and batteries are not that hard to recycle. What's hard to recycle tends to be like the resins and the carbon fibers, things in the blades themselves from wind turbines. That's more difficult to recycle. You can recycle it. It is dirtier and more expensive to do so. You can grind it up and use it as aggregate with cement to build roads or building materials and other things. And I feel like that's an area where we could have some very proactive policies to invest in the R&D or things to help the recycling industry. Solar panels, not that hard to recycle. Batteries, not that hard to recycle. Wind turbine blades, harder to recycle.
2: But is that a problem, really? Wind turbine blades, is it really that big of a deal?
4: I mean, it's not a big deal to me. So I think like there will be pictures in Texas like, here's a landfill of wind turbine blades. Environmentalists will never want you to see that. And they're like, it's 80,000 tons of wind turbine blades. I'm like, oh my God, 80,000 tons, that's a lot. Let's compare that with the billions of tons of CO2 waste we have from coal or the 100 million tons a year of coal ash we generate on a yearly basis or whatever. So the numbers are big, but they're small compared to the other waste streams. So it's a trade-off I'd be willing to take. I'd much rather have tens of thousands of tons of wind turbine blades as opposed to billions of tons of other waste streams that are more difficult to manage. That's a good trade-off, in my opinion, but still.
2: But worn out wind turbine blades are not going to raise the temperature of the planet.
4: No, it's a land impact. So you have a landfill impact. So you have some land impact from the wind turbine blades, but it avoids all these other problems. So in my opinion, that's a good trade-off.
2: All right, let's go to Randall on the phones. And Randall, you're on the air.
5: Well, we can't afford to put all our eggs in one basket. You know, we'll never be able to run an M1 Abrams tank on batteries. We'll never run a jetliner and fly people around on solar panels. You know, we need fossil fuels for big vehicles and machinery, including construction, road construction, and farming, tractors and combines harvesting grain in the field. Those things need fossil fuels. It's the one guy driving alone during morning rush hour in an $80,000 14-cylinder quad cab pickup that gets like 4 miles to the gallon and will never leave paved roads. He thinks that he needs this giant vehicle, this gas-guzzling vehicle to roll around in. He'd do just fine in an electric vehicle, but we have this mindset that the giant truck is the only way to go, and that's the problem that needs fixing. We need fossil fuels for certain things, so we do need to keep drilling. But, you know, we need to work towards clean energy as well. And it starts with the consumer.
2: We do need fossil fuels and lubricants and things like that. But, you know, that Abrams tank is going to be taken out by a battery-powered drone. And if we can have city buses that are running on battery power, I don't see why we can't have combines running on battery power. But David Imhart, your response?
6: Yeah, I want to give Randall some credit here. I think he's right. At the moment, we do need fuels to run big vehicles, and we may. I mean, aviation is the biggest example. Batteries are just very heavy, and they're not energy dense enough to necessarily provide the kind of power you need to take a big plane and fly it, you know, across the country or across the ocean. Now, I do think we need innovation, especially for liquid fuels, to get us to where we don't necessarily need to drill for those fuels. But batteries aren't going to replace every fuel source. That's right. And that's why we've got to keep investing in science and technology and build out new options that can still give us the services that we want. So we want to fly places, but we want to do it in a clean way. And we're going to need some more advances to get there.
2: But Michael Weber, isn't that a straw man argument? No one is really calling for the total prohibition on fossil fuel development.
4: I mean, there are some academics and some environmental activists that are calling for the abolition of fossil fuels, but I have the same view as the caller and you and David, which is that fossil fuels play a key role in certain areas that are of the economy that are hard to electrify. Aviation, already cited twice, great example, marine shipping, some long-haul cargo, but also chemicals and other things. So there are places where molecules make a lot more sense than electrons, and so I think fossil fuels will be a great source of those molecules. We'll have other future sources that will be available in the coming decades from bioenergy or hydrogen and other things. So I don't think we should call for 100% electrification or 100% renewables today. That's not practical, but we can move towards cleaner things for sure. Aviation, though, I'll come back to because you mentioned drones. Something like 20% of aviation probably could be electrified in the coming decades for small regional flights, as well as certainly drones and drone delivery in the battlefield. So we're already seeing some electrified aviation, but it won't do the long haul transoceanic wide-body flights anytime soon. That would be very difficult for electricity to provide.
2: David Imhart, one of the administration's arguments against going to clean energy is that the China manufactures so much of the components, and that would create a national security vulnerability because they could have installed, some sort of hackable fail-safe switch or whatever in these products that would make us unsafe.
6: Well, there are some risks that we need to think about, but we need to be smart about it. There's some stuff that's potentially risky if Chinese companies are providing all the software that runs our electricity grid, for instance, then that's a risk because it's really hard to check that software for all potential, you know, worms, bugs, and holes. On the other hand, I don't think solar panels are much of a risk. They're basically dumb things that produce electricity. So we need to be smart about this, and we haven't been as smart as we should be. And then sometimes people are exaggerating the risks in order to scare people off. I think the question of software in cars is a really interesting one that we're going to have to sort out, and especially if we do start to adopt Chinese vehicles. There are some risks that could come along with software. You know, people talk about the car as a smartphone on wheels, and Chinese cars are especially going in that direction. I think all cars are going in that direction. So we're going to have to be thinking that through. But we should focus on what the real problems are and not some hyped up risks.
2: And Michael Weber, the Texas grid has a reputation for being a bit janky at times. Is moving towards renewable power going to help solve that?
4: Yeah, and I think a well-earned reputation from 5 years ago during a winter storm when half the natural gas supply in Texas froze up, 85% of the gas supply in the Permian Basin froze up. And in that storm, everything failed. Nuclear failed, coal failed, gas failed, wind failed, solar failed. The only overperformer was hydro, but we have very little hydroelectric in Texas, so it wasn't enough to help. So that storm revealed the failure modes of every possible form of fuel technology just about. And since then, we've built so much solar, so much batteries, we don't really talk about the lack of reliability in the ERCOT grid anymore, but we do talk about it in the other grids, like in the Northeast and PJM and other places where they have not built as much. So in many ways, Texas is quite the opposite. It says, look, if you build a lot of solar and batteries, your grid will be more reliable. That's what it feels like today. But man, things were rough in February 2021 when power was out for 10 million people.
2: American pragmatism used to be a big thing, was part of American character. So, David Hart, is that going to win out eventually in this discussion and as we try to make these investments?
6: I sure hope so. And some of these clean technologies are getting cheaper and they're getting cheaper fast, as Michael has described. And I think that will eventually conquer a lot of these doubts. But I think it was Winston Churchill who said, you know, Americans try everything before they hit anything. So we may go on some of these dead-end streets before we get to the right answer.
2: And Michael Weber, isn't this an opportunity for the Texas economy? The Texas still would be an energy-producing state, even if we didn't have to produce so much petroleum, right?
4: I mean, the truth is what the last 15 or 20 years showed, where we've had a massive increase of wind and solar and batteries, we've also had massive increase in oil and gas production. These can happen side by side. And what that has led us to be able to do is export a lot. It is much better for us to export that gas to Europe to get the mouth from under the thumb of Russia than it is to burn the gas here in Texas when we have other options. So we can do all of this at the same time. We're able to do multiple things simultaneously.
2: But Texas has a lot of wind. We have a lot of places to put.
4: We got the resource.
2: To put
4: yeah,
2: the
4: we got
2: solar
4: everything
2: panels.
4: Except for everything but water. So we don't have to do much hydroelectric.
2: We don't need water for solar and wind. And
4: right. That's
2: and,
4: right.
2: And so, and the new generation of nuclear power, we didn't really get into that. It's getting better. It's not the Three Mile Island situation that we had before. And that's another conversation we got to have another day. I do want to thank you, David M. Hart, Senior Fellow for Climate and Energy at the Council on Foreign Relations, Professor at George Mason University. Michael Weber, thank you so much, Professor of Mechanical Engineering and Climate at the University of Texas at Austin. Great conversation. This is The Source on Texas Public Radio. I'm David Martin Davies. Thanks for listening.

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0: Toy Story 5 is on the big screen, and one of the movie's plot points is all about little screens. 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
0: I'm Scott Detrow. 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
4: Tomorrow at noon on The Source, lax laws have left the for-profit adoption industry ripe for abuse. Frontline and Retro Report investigate how the so-called baby brokers have targeted pregnant women in the United States, desperate for cash.

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1: Trustees with San Antonio's Judson ISD voted last night to name a new interim superintendent. TPR's Marian Navarro reports it will be the district's fifth leader so far this year.
2: Trustees voted 6-1 to appoint longtime educator Ann Dixon to serve in the position after current interim superintendent Robert Jaklich announced he would step down on June 30th. Board President Monica Ryan said the board believes an experienced external candidate can help lead the district.
3: Dr. Dixon's extensive experience, deep understanding of school finance, and proven ability to lead districts throughout complex transitions make her uniquely qualified to serve Judson ISD at this critical time.
2: Dixon was briefly hired last year by Judson as an outside financial consultant. The shakeup in leadership follows months of infighting between board members, which has resulted in lawsuits, sanctions, and state investigations. I'm Marian Navarro in San Antonio.
1: Bioscience innovation is happening in San Antonio, and it has global implications. TPR's ongoing feature, Science and Medicine, highlights those connections.
4: It's time for Science and Medicine, a collaboration between TPR and UT Health San Antonio, where scientific discovery advances how medicine is practiced everywhere. I'm Buddy Petrie. What if we treated addiction like a curable biological illness? That is a question UT Health San Antonio's Brett Ginsburg is trying to answer as he studies transcranial magnetic stimulation as a potential treatment for alcohol use disorder. You may have heard of TMS as a treatment for major depressive disorder.
5: So we already know that this can be effective for treating depression. We're starting to get a signal that, yes, these same targets may be relevant to people with substance use disorders.
4: Ginsburg is the director of the Biochemical Pharmacology Analytical Laboratory at UT Health San Antonio and says the idea here is that some substance use disorders may be driven by misfires in executive control.
5: The things that allow us to plan for the future and make thoughtful evaluations that are based on something beyond just raw emotion or a need at the moment.
4: Ginsburg's study uses an electromagnet to try to get executive functioning back in sync.
5: So it targets the specific brain region we're interested in, and it just pulses a magnetic field into that part of their brain at a very high rate of speed.
4: That resyncing is called reentrainment.
5: And so we think that by re-entraining that brain firing pattern, we can get it synced again so that the executive control can strengthen again and better choices can result. More deliberative choices, more rational choices, more health-conscious choices.
4: That's Science and Medicine from UT Health San Antonio and Texas Public Radio. I'm Buddy Petrie.
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6: There's a report of a wreck on the far east side, actually close to Seguin on eastbound I-10 at FM 775. It's causing traffic to slow. There will be some more road construction tonight on the far northeast side on northbound I-35. All the main lanes will be closed at loop 1604 from 8 p.m. until 5 a.m. tomorrow. Southbound I-35 main lanes will be closed at northeast loop 410 from 9 o'clock tonight until 7 a.m. tomorrow. You will want to take alternate routes.
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9: And I'm Juana Summers. Surfside, Florida lit a torch overnight in remembrance of the 98 people killed when a beachfront condominium collapsed 5 years ago. It was one of the largest structural failures in U.S. history and has left a mark on South Florida. NPR's Debbie Elliott reports.
10: The emergency calls came in just after 1 a.m. on June 24th, 2021. Officers arrived in the darkness to find two-thirds of a condominium complex in a heap of rubble, with people in the remaining units stranded, screaming from their balconies.
11: Captain, the Champlain Towers, the building, it collapsed.
12: This is huge. I mean, humongous.
10: It was the highest level mass casualty event ever in Miami-Dade County. Mayor Daniela Levine Cava, who helped run the government response, says it was surreal.
13: Arriving on the scene and surveying it is when you get that gut punch. Beyond belief, they call it pancaking, where the layers of the floors were all compressed and you could still see them.
10: Resources were called in from all around South Florida to help cordon off the site, get ambulances in place, and rescue survivors. Miami-Dade Fire Chief Ray Jadala, who was assistant chief for operations at the time, recalls seeing an image of the collapse shared by an officer on the scene.
14: The first picture just about, you know, made my heart sink, and I knew the severity, and I knew the time that we were going to be spending there looking for people.
10: One of the first calls Jadala made was to Brandon Webb, who runs Florida Task Force 1, the department's elite urban search and rescue team. Webb says when he arrived, first responders were trying to reach the people still stranded in the part of the building that didn't cave in.
15: There were ladder trucks picking people off the balconies. They were bringing injured victims on backboards down from the pile.
10: The part of Champlain Tower South that was still standing was in danger of a second collapse, Webb says, making the search and rescue operation risky. Florida Task Force One is often deployed to disasters around the world, but Webb says this catastrophe at home hit hard.
15: At Surfside, it was different for the responders because we got a list of people that we were looking for. We're probably sleeping, what color their carpet was. And that made it very personal, not to mention that everyone that was out there knew somebody that knew somebody in the buildings. They were looking basically for people that had become known to them. And I think that was particularly traumatic for them.
14: When it happens in your own backyard, it is a very different set of circumstances. It's your hometown. It's your family. It takes a toll on you mentally, physically, emotionally.
10: Jadala says some 2,200 responders worked the site for nearly a month, sleeping in nearby tents, trailers, and a cruise ship offshore. He says many officers decided to retire soon after. He lost 17 pounds in less than a month. One of his tasks was briefing family members every day, twice a day, in tense meetings that could last up to 3 hours.
14: You're talking about thousands of people who are emotional, who are yelling, who are frustrated because, you know, they want answers.
10: Jadala says he was up against mistrust and misinformation and had even received death threats. Early on, he made the decision to take family members to see responders sifting through the rubble.
14: And then and only then, I think a lot of them actually understood the magnitude of what we were dealing with.
10: Even 5 years later, the toll from the tragedy is very real, says Mayor Levine Cava. One of the hardest moments, she says, was shifting from looking for survivors into the recovery of those who perished.
13: People didn't think we'd done enough to search through the debris. Family members couldn't.

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4: Tomorrow at noon on The Source, lax laws have left the for-profit adoption industry ripe for abuse. Frontline and Retro Report investigate how the so-called baby brokers have targeted pregnant women in the United States desperate for cash and families desperate to adopt. And they ask if national standards should be put in place to protect women, babies, put up for adoption, and families. 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
0: 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I'm Scott Detrow.
5: And I'm Juana Summers. The new Toy Story movie out in theaters takes a close cartoon look at kids' relationship with screens.
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1: Fertilizer prices have started to drop with the prospect of a peace deal between the U.S. and Iran, but struggling American farmers may not see relief for months.
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4: Tomorrow at noon on The Source, lax laws have left the for-profit adoption industry ripe for abuse. Frontline and Retro Report investigate how the so-called baby brokers have targeted pregnant women in the United States desperate for cash and families desperate to adopt. And they ask if national standards should be put in place to protect women, babies, put up for adoption, and families. 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
5: It's All Things Considered from NPR News. I'm Juana Summers.
0: And I'm Scott Detrow. In the latest installment of our Here to Help series, we hear from a volunteer otter spotter, that's right, about the scientific discoveries he made.
6: We found that otters here in Elkhorn Slough were healthier by far than all the otters along the coast.
5: That story and more coming up after this summary of the day's news.
7: Live from NPR News in Culver City, California, I'm Dwayne Brown. President Trump criticized Republicans in the Senate today for voting with Democrats to block his war in Iran. The symbolic vote yesterday has escalated a feud in his own party to focus more on election year affordability issues. Trump told Senate members he won't sign bipartisan legislation to reform the housing market unless Congress signs a separate bill to require proof of citizenship.

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1: A four-day pilgrimage aimed at ending family and child detention began today in South Texas. The 45-mile walk connects the site of the former Crystal City internment camp where Japanese-American families were held during World War II with the Dilley Family Detention Center. TPR's Corey Cook reports.
2: Tonight in San Antonio, organizers are holding a public discussion to connect those histories and launch a summer of advocacy events nationwide. The community gathering at First Unitarian Universalist Church brings together Japanese American camp survivors, faith leaders, and immigrant rights advocates. Mike Ishii is executive director of Suru for Solidarity and says the intention of the walk is to stop repeating violent history.
3: Children are the sacred trust. They need to be protected. And whenever we have a situation where children are being put in cages behind barbed wire, then there's something that we have to stop and we have to fix.
2: Joe Okamoto was 3 years old when detained at Crystal City. At 88, he's joining the pilgrimage. He said his memory of being detained is intense and paralyzing.
4: And this is happening to these young children, being caged and traumatized. That's one of the reasons why I'm speaking out, joining this coalition.
2: The pilgrimage concludes Saturday with a ceremony in Dilley. I'm Corey Cook in San Antonio.
1: Bioscience innovation is happening in San Antonio, and it has global implications. TPR's ongoing feature, Science and Medicine, highlights those connections.
5: It's time for Science and Medicine, a collaboration between TPR and UT Health San Antonio, where scientific discovery advances how medicine is practiced everywhere. I'm Buddy Petrie. What if we treated addiction like a curable biological illness? That is a question UT Health San Antonio's Brett Ginsburg is trying to answer as he studies transcranial magnetic stimulation as a potential treatment for alcohol use disorder. You may have heard of TMS as a treatment for major depressive disorder.
6: So we already know that this can be effective for treating depression. We're starting to get a signal that, yes, these same targets may be relevant to people with substance use disorders.
5: Ginsburg is the director of the Biochemical Pharmacology Analytical Laboratory at UT Health San Antonio and says the idea here is that some substance use disorders may be driven by misfires in executive control.
6: The things that allow us to plan for the future and make thoughtful evaluations that are based on something beyond just raw emotion or a need at the moment.
5: Ginsburg's study uses an electromagnet to try to get executive functioning back in sync.
6: So it targets the specific brain region we're interested in, and it just pulses a magnetic field into that part of their brain at a very high rate of speed.
5: That resyncing is called reentrainment.
6: And so we think that by re-entraining that brain firing pattern, we can get it synced again so that the executive control can strengthen again and better choices can result. More deliberative choices, more rational choices, more health-conscious choices.
5: That's Science and Medicine from UT Health San Antonio and Texas Public Radio. I'm Buddy Petrie.
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1: It's going to be mostly clear and breezy tonight. A low's expected around 73. It'll be mostly sunny and breezy on Thursday with a high around 93. Then mostly sunny and windy on Friday with a high around 94. And mostly sunny and windy on both Saturday and Sunday with highs around 95. Right now in San Antonio, it's 91 degrees. The heat index is 95. It's 91 in Fredericksburg and 97 in Del Rio.
0: 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I'm Juana Summers.
7: And I'm Scott Detrow. The U.S. military wants troops on the front lines to be able to make their own food using science. Jay Price of member station WUNC reports on the Pentagon's futuristic quest for alternative proteins.
12: That thing Napoleon supposedly said about armies marching on their stomachs, it still resonates. But in an age when combat might mean hunkering down for days without a way to sneak food shipments past swarms of enemy attack drones, it's a problem. One potential solution may be the kind of equipment found in a couple of labs at North Carolina State University.
13: The tanks that you see are what we call bioreactors.
12: Rohan Schierweiker is director of the university's Bezos Center for Sustainable Protein, which researches alternative proteins. He's standing outside a glass-walled lab, gesturing inside at several gleaming stainless steel tanks about as tall as a person. They look like smaller versions of the tanks you might see at a brew pub, but surrounded by a lot more pipes, valves, and wires.
13: The whole environment inside is very favorable to these microbes to either grow themselves to create that biomass to go in food or generate those proteins or enzymes or those other ingredients that we would then use in making food products.
12: Microbes grown in such tanks can be engineered for attributes like high levels of protein and other nutrients and for taste, or programmed to act like tiny factories producing molecules of useful substances like fats. The Army recently put out a call for proposals for ways to make such proteins. A long-term goal is to foster the development of portable equipment small enough for units on the front lines to create their own food. Nicole Favreau-Farhadi is a research chemist for the U.S. Army Combat Capabilities Development Command Soldier Center, the lab that put out the proteins proposal.
14: Basically, we would be able to produce food where and when it's needed. It would be nutrient dense, and no military in the history has ever had that capability.
12: Farhadi is careful, though, to characterize the idea of food production in combat zones as a long-term goal. The more immediate plan is to use the technology to increase the nutrition density of MREs, the packaged meals that soldiers eat in the field. It's essential, Farhadi says, for MREs to get lighter.
14: Warfighters carry anywhere from 60 to 100 pounds of gear, and every pound that we can remove translates directly to speed, endurance, reduced injury rates, and the conventional traditional protein sources are very heavy.
12: And smaller, less frequent food shipments would be harder for enemies to target.
14: Every calorie that has to travel from the continental United States could be delayed, it could be destroyed.
12: Alternative proteins could also provide new options for meatless and plant-based field rations, things that troops have increasingly asked for. And while growing nutritious, good-tasting food in tanks may sound unlikely, it's already being done. Examples include some of the meat substitutes you can find in supermarkets, like corn, spelled Q-U-O-R-N, which is made from a microfungus usually found in soil. Insulin, the diabetes drug, also has been made in this way for decades, as has rennet, a key ingredient in cheese. Adam Lehman is a scientist with the Good Food Institute, a think tank focused on accelerating the use of plant-based and cultivated proteins.
15: the technology is ready. The infrastructure is small, but growing to actually be able to provide these ingredients. So I think these will demonstrate that they're good sources of protein for folks, that they can meet the military specs, and that they can be used widely.
12: And maybe one day even be made by the troops themselves. For NPR News, I'm Jay Price in Raleigh, North Carolina.
0: Ron Eby spent 20 years in the Navy before he retired from his role as a commander. But after a while, he got bored, so he signed up for a new covert mission.
16: You go out there in the middle of the night, park, turn our lights off, kind of hide.
0: And look for otters. That's right, not enemy warships, but threatened sea otters as a volunteer with the Elkhorn Slough Reserve in Moss Landing, California. As part of our series, Here to Help, KAZU's Elena Neal Sachs went otter spotting with Eby.
17: It's a cloudy spring morning as we head out into Elkhorn Slough. We're riding in a very quiet electric boat. As soon as we get going, we're surrounded by wildlife.
16: Look at all the sea lions here.
17: The water is calm and blue. In addition to a pile of barking sea lions, birds and seals weave through the tall eelgrass near the marshy banks. Then, after just a few minutes, the main attraction.
16: There's the otter right in front of us.
17: A furry brown southern sea otter splashing around in the estuary. 20 years ago, scientists thought otters typically lived in the ocean, but Eby and his friend Robert Scholes weren't so sure.
16: We would see things that didn't fit what they were saying.
17: Like otter footprints and scat on the Elkhorn Slough shore. And that made them curious. They'd just started volunteering here, and they wondered, why were there so many footprints if the otters mostly just visited?
16: After all my time in the Navy and Robert's time as a sheriff, you kind of like to check things out.
17: So they did. That's how they ended up on their covert nighttime mission. For the next 2 years, twice a month, Eby and Scholes staked out the otters overnight. No one had ever monitored the animals like this. The pair discovered that many of the otters scientists thought were visiting the estuary were actually residents. And the otters did something called hauling out. That's when they scoot out of the water and onto land to rest and warm up.
16: And we found that otters here in Elkhorn Slough were healthier by far than all the otters along the coast.
17: They don't have to worry about predators, and food is abundant.
16: So that really was a breakthrough.
17: All their monitoring changed scientists' understanding of otters. For example, they realized that the estuary, which is quiet and undeveloped, unlike a lot of California's coastline, gave the otters more opportunities to haul out. This discovery led to other research showing that not only do otters thrive in estuaries, but they're part of an important food chain that helps the rest of the ecosystem thrive too. As we head back to the dock, as if on cue, Eby points to an example of his body of work, a furry brown blob on the shore.
16: That's an otter holdout on the marsh.
17: Back at the dock, we meet up with Kerstin Wasson, the reserve's research coordinator.
18: I've worked with so many amazing volunteers, but I've never met one quite like Ron Eby.
17: She credits him with starting the Sea Otter Monitoring Program, which now has 30 volunteers.
18: He's such a generous man and loves to mentor the other volunteers and infect them with his enthusiasm for the sea otters.
17: Eby, who's now 79 years old, says every time he goes out to look for otters, he still learns something new.
16: And that's what makes it thrilling.
17: And it's something he says he wants to do forever. For NPR News, I'm Elena Neal Sachs in Moss Landing, California.

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6: In Los Angeles, I'm Kai Rizdal. It is Wednesday today, the 24th day of June. Good as always to have you along, everybody. We've got some data coming this week. May inflation in the form of the Personal Consumption Expenditures Price Index. That is tomorrow. And then on Friday, the University of Michigan's Index of Consumer Sentiment. And that, which is to say consumers, which is to say us,

0: We were talking a couple of weeks ago about how we're not making enough honey in this country to meet demand. Maybe, though, a way to get your hands on some, if you can't find it at your local Piggly Wiggly, is to harvest it yourself. That's the setup for today's installment of our series, My Economy.
1: I'm Adam Hickman from Foxhound Bee Company in Irondale, Alabama. Our business is a beekeeping supply company where we supply equipment to beekeepers, provide them the bees they need, the queens they need, and we also do a lot of education about bees as well. So it started seeing some of my great-grandfather's equipment when I was a kid. I got some interest in how it works and decided, let me just try this out. So I started as a beekeeper myself, and then I became my own customer. I saw that there was a pain point for a lot of people who wanted to get into bees, and built a little website, made a little money on the side, and then it just grew organically every year from there. Until the point I couldn't keep my full-time job. And in 2020, a month before the pandemic started, I just had to do this full-time. I moved into an old warehouse that was rickety and leaky, but it was much better than a storage unit in my garage, and operated in that space until it was the fall of last year. It was when we had our grand opening at our brand new 5,000 square foot building that is purpose-built just for beekeeping. Moving into a new space and taking on an SBA loan and buying multiple warehouses was a huge leap. I felt like this was like when I quit my job. I never paid so much attention to the 10-year and the 5-year treasury note as I did in that last year. We ended up closing on the loan a few weeks after that war started. And this isn't, I mean, a house is a huge purchase. But this SBA loan is huge. And it, you know, 0.25% is several hundred dollars every single month for the next 10 years, at least. But it's hard. I wish we closed 30 days before. Foxhound is a seasonal business. So we do a lot in the spring and the early summer. And then as the flowers stop blooming across the country, business kind of slows down a little bit. I look at year-over-year numbers, and Foxhound Bee Company is doing great. I'm really proud of our team and the business that we're still pulling in. We're double than we were last year. 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It's a very rewarding place to be.
0: 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Adam Hickman, beekeeper, proprietor, Foxhound Bee Company, Irondale, Alabama. 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
0: All right, too much of me talking, not enough time. We got to go. Our media production team includes Brian Allison, John Fokey, Montana Johnson, Drew Jostad, Gary O'Keefe, and Charlton Thorpe. Alex Simpson is the manager of media production. And I'm Kai Rizdahl. We will see you tomorrow, everybody. This is APM.
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5: It's not only fair to say it, I think it's also even potentially an understatement. 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
9: Live from NPR News in Washington, I'm Ryland Barton. Back-to-back powerful earthquakes have hit Venezuela, collapsing buildings in the capital of Caracas. The first quake has had a magnitude of 7.1. Minutes later, an even larger magnitude 7.5 earthquake struck, according to the U.S. Geological Survey. The U.S. Pacific Tsunami Warning Center issued tsunami alerts for Puerto Rico and the Virgin Islands. The head of the UN's nuclear agency signaled that Iranian nuclear enrichment sites would be visited by his inspectors. That's a key component of the U.S.'s preliminary deal to end the Iran war.